0: Good choice.
1: For those of us who were not fortunate enough to see Oscar Peterson play live, what was it about that experience that was so special for you as a jazz fan, not just as his partner in life?
0: Yeah, well, I actually saw Oscar in concert twice before I met him. So I was a fan of his, and seeing him live and hearing him perform in person was exhilarating. Different than listening to records, because in the concert hall, first of all, there's all the electricity of what he's playing, his exuberance, his joy, his humor all comes through, but also being surrounded by people in the audience who were feeding love back to him. There's so much love in every member of the audience. So you can feel it. As soon as Oscar walks out on stage, people are excited and clapping and standing up and cheering because it's Oscar Peterson. And then he sits down to play, and we're all kind of like, whoa! And the enthusiasm and the engagement from the audience helped inspire him more. And in turn, he and the musicians in his group all inspired each other. They were always challenging each other to just play better all the time.
1: In addition to the music, there are Oscar Peterson's photographs that he took, poems that he wrote, glimpses into his private life as well. Is there a photograph or something from that booklet that you're really excited for his fans to see?
0: Well, apart from all of it.
1: Yes.
0: There are a couple of things. I particularly love the photo that we selected to be the cover of the book. Mm-hmm. It's a selfie that Oscar took in the early 60s

0: human communication takes many forms, from visual art to dance, spoken language to music, angry honking to vulgar hand gestures. But one 12-year-old from Oklahoma communicates through the songs of birds. Samuel Henderson found his calling, the calls of birds. He's fluent in the intricate language of tweets and trills and whistles, and he's taken the internet by storm with his spot-on impressions of more than 100 bird species. It began at a zoo when he was 4 years old. He mimicked the call of a great-tailed grackle, and the grackle called back. From that moment, Mr. Henderson set out to master dozens of avian vocalizations, which he performed for family and friends. But now, through the magic of social media, his calls have spread far and wide. Samuel Henderson's bird sounds are our sound of the day.
1: First, the morning dove. The common loon. Great horned owl. And a pigeon. Next, the sandhill crane. California quail. And last, the osprey. Bye.
0: Bird calls by 12-year-old Samuel Henderson, our sound of the day.

It's no secret that New York City knows how to throw a party. When the Knicks won their first NBA championship in more than 50 years this summer, tens of thousands of fans poured into the streets of Manhattan. A couple of days later, they did it all over again for the championship parade. But according to one former Toronto Raptor, New York has nothing on the six. OG Anunoby was part of the Raptors' 2019 championship team. He now

0: feelings and machines. You could put these two things in different categories. Feelings belong to the category of the nebulous or ineffable, and machines are made of parts, they have blueprints, different category altogether. But Noah disputes this distinction. He saw another side of feelings when he scored a job as a ghostwriter of pop songs at a major music label. His job application had been a last-minute affair. He had actually left himself just one day to whip together a songwriting portfolio.
1: I think it was in 11 hours I put together 10 different things, and because you had to put together a portfolio, I'm like, I don't have a portfolio, like I'm a child. And so I put together these things, and so it's poems that I have written, it's stories I've written, it is stuff that I've originally created for that moment. So I had never written songs before, but I just like wrote as best I could a song. And then I got the position, and it was incredible that I had gotten it. I was like, oh my God, like I'm doing something secret and cool, because I couldn't tell anybody about it. It ends up being like not the best job for my life, because having a shadowy job that you can't tell anybody about is not exactly great for like social integration and like other things like that.
2: The ghostwriting business is like the gaming world. You make progress by scoring points. With ghostwriting, the points are linked to how many listens your song gets on music streaming services.
1: So there's like a very clear kind of scoring system, and there's a way to game it, because in conversation with the statistics team at the record label, who is very like clear on here's how much we think this is going to do in terms of numbers, here are the types of words I think you might want to put more in, you can work with those people to essentially mechanize the production of your song.
0: Noah can point to the moment when it all came into focus for him, the gaming, the songwriting, and the question that would launch his career as a scholar.
2: It was shortly after the COVID lockdown started to wind down. Imagine the scene. A posh, dimly lit 1960s era lounge room with dark vintage leather bucket seats and couches at Massey College within the University of Toronto. It's an after party for graduate students.
1: I go to this thing, and I enter the room, and my song is playing, like a song that I have written.
0: Point of information, Noah is contractually prevented from telling us which song he wrote, and we're more than 100% certain it's not the one we've chosen to illustrate this scene.
1: And I've written like the vast majority of this song. So like, I know it well, like it's immediately apparent to me. And I like kind of lose my mind for a second. Like I just like, I space out, I stare at the room, everything kind of like I'm staring into middle distance, you know, like where nothing is, you're actually focusing on nothing, but you're looking at everything. Then I focus on one element of the room, which is two people who are like entranced, like with the song. Like you've all seen at least some person who is taken by music, like is like their eyes are rolling, they're like dancing with someone, they're like almost not there. But I was watching two people who were doing this, and they were dancing with each other, and before the song ends, they have kissed, like they're like making out, like it's nicer to say they kissed, but like they were making out. It was kind of gross, but like whatever, like the idea was like why are you doing that in like a graduate student party, but whatever, like people do weird things. And so I like am taken aback by this. Like I'm not like a party person, so like I'm like sitting on a chair like in the puffy couch room, so I'm sitting on a puffy couch, and I'm looking at this, and I was so confused. Like, how did my mechanical austere process, where I was in a room like by myself, like I don't know, picking my nose, like thinking like, what are these idiots gonna like? Like, you know, like this very detached process from the whole writing process. ended up causing this? Because I attribute it to the music. Now, there's other elements, like these people obviously had history with each other, but I doubt that it would be happening if it was a different song. Like, because the song was romantic, the song

ancient wisdom of that myth is not just about the hubris, not just about the hubris that give me the technology and I'll do more things with it, but also a change in the sense of self. And I think that that dimension is something that the idea of sociotechnical imaginaries tries to capture, that we become, both individually and collectively, new kinds of people as we acquire capabilities.

else. It's such a singular thing, and I feel like we're able to really develop a sound as a duo a lot more effectively than if I were to work with another pianist who's checked out like nonstop Bill Evans forever. Then it's always going to be, you know, like there's always going to be something else clouding what

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0: Traditional songs, acoustic sounds, hip-hop, R&B, the dance floor-filling beats of electric powwow, and everything in between. Explore the diverse sounds of contemporary Indigenous music from across Turtle Island and around the world. On Reclaimed, right after the news.
3: From CBC News, the world is sour. I'm Neil Kumar. Prime Minister Carney has now met with his cabinet ministers in Banff. The two-day forum is an opportunity for the Liberal government to plan for the fall sitting of Parliament. As Rafi Buchanan reports, the U.S. trade war and the Alberta referendum top the agenda.
4: Minister McKinnon, should Canada further retaliate against the U.S.?
5: Mark Carney's cabinet filing into Banff. Like many of his peers, government House leader Stephen McKinnon is mum on the elephant in the room.
6: We're looking forward to have some great meetings.
5: How to tackle the latest escalation in the trade war with the U.S. The White House is adding more Canadian products to its list of 50% tariffs and threatening to ban some

Maori culture is something you only find on the mainland. Think again. Slow rolling sunrise shines a light on the Paniolo, the Hawaiian cowboy. I'm Jared Martineau. This is Reclaimed. You can listen live from anywhere in the world. Just head to the CBC Listen app and click the local tab. From Hawaiian shores, let's ride the waves to Aotearoa now to hear from Maori soul musician Teeks. And this song opens a new chapter for him. Teeks had been doing back-to-back recording sessions and he was getting tired of explaining or correcting people about his sexuality. He says, it got to a point where I would just go with whatever people assume just so I could get through it. But beneath the surface, Teeks had a desire to live his best life and stand fully in his power. And that meant to be fully open in his queerness. And this song is the result of him saying, it's now or never, and not holding anything back. Here's Teeks.

So yate, this is Hatrathli from Windrock, Arizona, and you're listening to Reclaimed on CBC Radio.

rock you like a hurricane by those lovable lads from Liverpool, the Mopheads themselves, the Beatles. One of so many classics, but pardon? Well, how am I supposed to know that? Stop the music. Stop it. Sorry, I've just been informed that that song is actually by the Scorpions. The Scorpions are also bugs, like beetles. They're arachnids, not insects, but still, it's an easy mistake to make. Also, the Beatles apparently weren't known as the Mop Heads. They were called the Mop Tops. Look, I'm not that familiar with these Beatles guys. But scientists seem to love them, as proven by a new study of academic papers. Researchers used AI to scan all studies published since 1970 for references to Beatles songs. All told, they found 3,000 references in papers like, pardon me, bacterial virulence, with a little help from my enemies. And all together now, a magical mystery tour of the maze chute. The most cited song was Paul McCartney's much-loved ditty, The Long Windy Road, which was cited

0: Jazz takes on a new dimension when you're in the room as it's created. You can hear it right there. This is Oscar Peterson playing City Lights for fans in Detroit in 1980. When musicians push themselves to break free and lift the audience along with them, something special happens. When no two performances are ever quite the same, every note comes alive. Now the feeling of being in the front row hearing Oscar Peterson play is being celebrated with a new box set. Oscar Peterson World Tour is a 5-album collection drawn from performances from the 60s to the 80s, recorded, as the title suggests, in venues around the world. The release celebrates the Montreal pianist's centennial with a hardcover book of his photographs and writings. They were all compiled by his wife, Kelly Peterson, who produced the album. We reached her just outside Toronto.
1: Kelly, it's one thing for a fan to

0: for photographs. So I think people will be surprised by that.
1: That joy that you talk about, I wonder, though, I mean, when we lose someone we love so much, was it ever difficult to go through all of that material to prepare it to be released?

57-year-old Nobuo Miyamaya has been spinning records at the Little Soul Cafe for more than 20 years. Mia, as he's known, says he was first inspired by hip-hop as a teenager, and later funk, soul, and R&B, all of which he plays for his patrons, and if they feel like having a conversation,

0: I'm Emil Niazi sitting in for El Amin Abdel Mahmoud. This is Commotion. Okay, now moving on to monsters of a different kind. We are talking about an epic new movie that's already been a massive hit in Korea and had critics talking about it at the Cannes Film Festival earlier this year. It's called Hope, and here is a little clip.
1: 며칠 전에 친구들이랑 사양을 연락을 했었어. 비꾸라지 마냥 비꾸다운 거리 20분쯤 걸었다. 갑자기 기적이 들리는 거야. 세상에.
0: So that is a bit of the trailer for Hope. I mean, you can hear

out of Montreal. That's new music from Shaylia and Catronata. That song is called So Good. And that's it for Commotion today. I'm Emile Niazi sitting in for Elamine Abdel-Mahmoud. Thanks for listening.

that cheese, wanted that cheese for herself. But she couldn't climb trees. "My dear crow," she said, "how beautiful you look on this fine summer's day. You shine sleekly. Ah, what a pity you can't sing. Then you would be the most perfect of all the birds." The crow, high up in the tree, was pleased with this unlooked-for flattery.

0: it's really sad, WTF, that politics gets in the way of vaccination
1: and health
0: and epidemiology.
1: Agree. On ABC Radio National, you're with the Health Report.
0: So our first story in today's show is on a condition called fibromyalgia. I suspect you, the listener, have heard people talking about fibromyalgia. You've probably got a friend who has it. And if you do have a friend or a relative with it, you'll know that it's an unhappy condition to have. You get widespread pain, you get fatigue, you can get headaches, you poor sleep. It really affects almost every part of your life. And it's made worse by doctors, some doctors, who don't think it's a real condition.
1: Can make it very difficult for patients, yes.
0: And you feel that you haven't been recognised. Very similarly to people who've got long COVID or chronic fatigue syndrome, myalgia, encephalomyelitis, there's an aura of scepticism among some parts of the medical community to those conditions. But also the explanation of those conditions can change according to who you see. Even people who think it's real, they'll say, well, some might say, I think it's an autoimmune disease. Some might say, it's a chronic pain syndrome. Different names, or it's long COVID, or you've had a viral infection. Different names. It becomes very confusing. And then also people say, well, they try to explain, this is what we're talking about at the beginning of the show, is they try to explain it and say, well, if you've got chronic pain somewhere, let's say you've got chronic pain in your back and there's nothing wrong in your back. You know, when you do the x-rays, you can't find anything wrong, but the pain is real. And you try to explain, you say, well, look, the pain is real, but in fact, what's happening is that in your brain, there are circuits being activated which make you feel pain. And that's what we've got to deal with. And some people interpret that as the doctor saying, it's all in my head, therefore
1: or
0: it's nothing.
1: Or it's poorly communicated. I've heard it before from colleagues where you go, whoa, that's not how you say it to someone.
0: So this study that we're about to talk about is one where they have tried to get through this by looking at genes activated in various organs in the body. So I spoke to one of the senior researchers, Frances Williams, who's professor of genomic epidemiology at King's College London. She's also a consultant rheumatologist, meaning that they, you know, people who look after conditions of the muscles and joints, and as such, see people with chronic pain.
2: We do see a lot of chronic pain conditions within rheumatology. But there still remains a group of practitioners that don't believe it exists. And I think this is partly because it commonly presents in midlife in women.
0: That's a loaded comment, presumably because of the assumption of medical misogyny.
2: I mean, that's the current label for it. I wouldn't go so far as to say that, but there are lots of things going on in midlife in women. There are hormonal changes associated with the menopause. And our work has shown, and it's long been known, that fibromyalgia shows an overlap with depression and anxiety, and it can be difficult to tell these things apart.
0: One of the problems is diagnosis and defining what fibromyalgia is. Is there a clear definition?
2: You're absolutely correct. That is the problem with diagnosing fibromyalgia, and we call it a condition which is diagnosed by exclusion. So as rheumatologists, we work through a checklist, if you like, of pointers that generally point to inflammatory conditions, and fibromyalgia is a non-inflammatory condition.
0: But do we have a typical picture? Because before we actually look at your research, if there's variability in the diagnosis, then how do you pin down the genetic associations if the fundamentals are vague?
2: They're much less vague than they used to be. And the American Rheumatological Association has a fairly well-defined and strict set of criteria by which diagnoses are made.
0: So what is the typical picture?
2: The clinical picture is of widespread pain across the body that may be felt around muscles or around joints. It's accompanied by brain fog or difficulty in thinking clearly, sleep disturbance, and may be associated with the other conditions that we now recognise as associated with fibromyalgia, like irritable bowel syndrome, anxiety and depression.
0: So you did what's called a genome-wide association study using very large numbers of people. In simple terms, what is a GWAS?
2: So a GWAS uses genetic information that can be measured from a blood test to look at variation in genes across the genome. And by doing this in very large numbers of people, you get a sense of where the heritability that we know exists for fibromyalgia, where that lies.

0: part of it as a GP for me is why. We're thinking celiac disease, heavy vaginal bleeding, bowel cancer, something. We've got to find the cause. And then, of course, you want to treat it because people can feel quite rotten, fatigued, poor concentration, exercise intolerance. Most people will go on tablets as a first line, but for some people, you can feel quite wonky in the gut, so that's not really an option. Or for some people, the iron is so low, it will take forever to take the oral therapy. So you look at an iron infusion. This is a study that's been published that has actually looked at the rates of iron infusions in reproductive aged women in Australia. And there's been a significant increase. And the question is why? I spoke to an author of the study, Dr. Gazat Kassi, who is a senior research fellow at the South Australian Health and Medical Research Institute at the Women's and Kids Hospital.
1: We have found that really substantial increase in intravenous iron use among Australian women aged 18 to 44. We looked at 11 years data starting from 2013, and by that time, it was only 0.3 in every 100 women received IV iron. But by 2024, that had increased to 5 in every 100 women, or around it is 1 in 20 women received IV iron.
0: So that's a 17-fold increase in the number of women.
1: It is a 17-fold. Amazing, yeah.
0: Why? Why, Gazat, do we think the numbers have gone up so drastically? Is it because that there's better identification of iron deficiency? Are people more aware of it? Or is it something else?
1: There are probably several factors. One thing is awareness of iron deficiency might have improved over time, that we might also be identifying and diagnosing iron deficiency more often than before. Another important factor could be the availability of newer IV iron products. These products allow a large dose of iron to be given in a relatively short period of time, which can make IV iron more practical in settings like general practice. Our study wasn't actually designed to determine what caused the increase. These are only contributing factors, but understanding exactly what's driving this growth requires further investigation.
0: Do we have a sense of where people are getting the prescriptions from? Is it from GPs? Is it from obstetricians, gynecologists? Is there a breakdown on where the prescriptions are coming from or where people are actually getting it done?
1: We've looked at our data in that sense that more than 60% of IV iron prescriptions were from GPs, and the rest from, you know, women's health specialists or registered nurses or like other prescribers.
0: Gazat, you found in the study that there appears to be an equity or an access issue. So women who have a concession card accounted for a lower proportion of these IV infusions, iron infusions over time. Can you just talk us through the equity and access issue here?
1: This is an important finding that we have seen that in 2013, around 30% of intravenous iron dispensings were accounted by a woman with concession card holders, but that has decreased over time. It's reduced to around 24%. We have also seen that out of the intravenous iron prescriptions that required repeat dispensing, only one quarter had complete dispensing. So
0: they filled the first part of the script, but they didn't fill the second part, and that might be a cost factor.
1: Yeah. These medicines are subsidized by the PBS, but it's only for the medicines. Then there could be administration costs and they're costly. So there could be, you know, out-of-pocket costs, and that might contribute also for some of the inequalities. From the cost of infusion, the out-of-pocket cost could be as high as, for example, like $300 or more. So yeah, that's a considerable amount of money.
0: Dr. Gazat Kassi, who's a senior research fellow at the South Australian Health and Medical Research Institute at the Women and Children's Hospital.
2: So what's your

0: infections. So we have about 180,000 new infections every year in South Africa alone.
1: And this is heterosexual spread?
0: Yes, that is our main source of new infections, although we do see quite a lot of what one refers to as key populations, so people who are particularly vulnerable to HIV acquisition, but actually probably struggle the most to get services, either due to prejudice or stigma or even criminalization.
1: And what about pre- and post-exposure prophylaxis, which is commonly available in Australia?
0: Yes, and Australia's done so well in rolling all of that out. The post-exposure prophylaxis is not hugely popular, not as well publicized as it should be. We have a lot of sexual assault, a lot of gender-based violence, so PEP is available in those kinds of settings, but not generally for unexpected exposures, particularly amongst heterosexual contact. But pre-exposure prophylaxis is beginning to roll out. We actually managed probably to get the most people onto oral PrEP, somewhere around 3.5 million by the end of last year. But we are very excited now about being able to roll out long-acting PrEP, particularly lenacapavir, the six-monthly shot, because we've, again, struggled to keep people on oral PrEP.
1: And just to explain here what we're talking about, you're HIV negative and you take it to prevent infection in the first place.
0: Correct.
1: I just wanted to take a more global view, which you will have because you're part of that global community. And the first question I have is, what's been the impact of Elon Musk particularly effectively having cut US aid, the United States aid organization, in a very short space of time with only a fragment of its funding left? What's been the impact of that globally?
0: Well, I would say that it's been devastating in the countries that have been dependent on what was then USAID funding. So USAID fed into the President's Emergency Fund for AIDS Relief, and there are a number of countries around the world which were PEPFAR countries. Countries like mine, that has been completely cut off, but countries like Malawi, Mozambique were heavily dependent on that PEPFAR funding.
1: And have they seen a resurgence in HIV as a result?
0: Almost certainly they will. It's early days, and one of the devastating components of this, of course, is the ability to collect data. So the very people who collected the data so we would know about new infections or be the people testing, those people have also been removed as a result of the loss of funding. So we've got a double whammy here where we've got, you know, less access to good data, as well as particularly a hard hit on primary prevention.
1: And of course, we're seeing problems in our region too, in the Pacific.
0: Correct. Clearly, we do believe that getting people undetectable is important for secondary prevention. In other words, undetectable equals untransmittable. People become uninfectious. But until we have everybody in the world on treatment, we really do have to roll out primary prevention. And this is where these new long-acting agents for prevention bring a great deal of hope, I think.
1: Professor Linda Gale-Becker, who's Professor of Medicine and Infectious Diseases at the University of Cape Town and Director of the Desmond Tutu HIV Centre, who was recently visiting Australia.
2: Eye-opening and terrifying.
1: Yeah. There's only one disease that we've ever eliminated from the globe, and that's smallpox. Once a disease gets established, an infectious disease established, it's almost impossible to get rid of it, particularly if it's transmitted sexually. So we are living with HIV, and we will live for the rest of human history with HIV unless we can actually intervene with vaccines, effective treatments, and as Linda Gale-Becker said, primary prevention. We talked about primary prevention, coronary heart disease. This is primary prevention in HIV. People will be wondering about safe sex. Yep, really important. Condom use, really important, but not 100% reliable. But this idea of pre-exposure prophylaxis, where you take a drug, maybe that might last for 6 months, when you're HIV negative, to protect you in the future. And also intervention with post-exposure prophylaxis. Mm. And there's a lot of prejudice about post-exposure prophylaxis, not necessarily in Australia, but you know, that this encourages unhealthy sexual behavior, unprotected sex, and so on. we just need to get real here and control.

0: the disease independent of politics and ideology.
1: And remove the stigma. Agree. On ABC Radio National, you're listening to The Health Report, and I'm going to leave you now with Tegan Taylor for What's That Rash?
2: So, Norman, I've been seeing something popping up mostly at the gym the last couple of months, and I wondered if you could shed some light on it. I've been noticing people on the back of their tricep, their upper arm, with like a little white button. And I'm pretty sure I know what it is, but why don't you tell me what it's all about?
0: So what that white button, I see it as well. So it's kind of everywhere. So that's a continuous glucose monitor, which pierces the skin and measures in the what's called the interstitial fluid, your sugar levels, your glucose levels, and it's used for both diabetes, but I think the people in the gym are not using it for diabetes, they're using it to watch their metabolism. And the question is, does it do them any good?
2: Well, continuous glucose monitoring for people who aren't diabetics is the topic today on What's That Rash?
0: The show where we answer the health questions that simply everyone's asking.
2: So today's question comes from Jane. Jane says, I've been hearing a lot about continuous glucose monitors lately, including from people who don't have diabetes. Do we actually know whether wearing one can tell a healthy person anything useful? Or are we at risk of just becoming obsessed with every little rise and fall in our blood sugar? Well, Norman, if I'm not mistaken, this is a conundrum you have been weighing yourself.
0: Yes. On the desk in my study at home is a box which says urgent medical delivery, which was delivered to my home, and it's unopened. But in that box,
2: was that urgent, hey?
0: But in that box is a continuous glucose monitor. So, very quick story. People might notice that I did a Four Corners in July on the longevity industry. And as part of that, I got a whole lot of bloods done, and some of my bloods were just on the high end, particularly in terms of blood sugar control. So not diabetes, but just on the high end. And I was speaking to an endocrinologist, said, oh, you should get one of these glucose monitors and check your postprandial blood sugar. In other words, your blood sugar after you've had a meal, and try and keep it down below a certain level. So I was basically healthy. Everything else was okay. So I thought, well, that's okay. Anyway, I haven't opened the box yet.
2: Okay, well, I'm interested to get into Jane's question today and maybe also help you work through some of your thoughts and feelings.
0: Oh, thank you very much. I'll lie down and you can chat me through it.
2: Well, okay, because I do think there's a couple of different things going in here. I think first up, if you are managing diabetes, having one of these is completely appropriate. You've talked about that with your doctor. That is what it's designed for. The idea that it's being used by people who don't have diabetes to maybe get some more insights into what's happening in their bodies, that's the thing that's a little bit more of a fuzzy line, I suppose. And so some of it's psychological, some of it's maybe what we can actually interpret from those data, but we're going to unpack it all. So maybe we start a little bit with these devices because they're actually relatively new inventions.
0: They are, and they're very sophisticated. For a tiny little device, they're a sophisticated device which then transmits to your mobile phone your blood sugars. When you've got diabetes, you can give your clinician access to it as well. And when you go and see your doctor, when you've got diabetes, they can just see what your blood sugar is doing, whether it's going too high and so on, adjust your diet. And there's a lot of evidence that keeping your blood sugar, and this, the reason I'm saying this is the question is whether that kind of discipline translates to people who don't have diabetes. So when you've got diabetes, if you're seeing large fluctuations, it's not good. You want to keep your blood sugar in a reasonable range without risking hypoglycemia. And what were you doing on that day? What sort of food were you having? Is there a pattern of how you're eating? And changing that, as well as adjusting your insulin accordingly. But we're talking about people who don't have diabetes. And the question is there any benefit from monitoring your blood glucose?
2: Why do we care about blood sugar? What's actually underlying this?
0: Well, blood sugar, we're talking about glucose, which is the basic unit of currency of energy in our body. So that's why blood glucose is so important. And it's tightly controlled because when it goes too high, it becomes toxic. And there's all sorts of metabolic effects of consistently high blood sugars. And what has changed over the last few years is the notion at which level of blood sugar you start to think, well, that's the high end of where risk might start. And the risk that you're thinking about here is

0: the risk of cardiovascular disease. Mm. When I was training, the limit was up about 6.5. That was where you thought, well, that's the upper limit of normal. Now people are saying it's around about 5.6 millimoles per litre. So in other words, the range that's considered a healthy range of blood sugars before you get into 5.6. So it's lower than it used to be.
1: So those numbers you're throwing around there, are they fasting blood sugar?
0: Well, it gets confusing, but yes, they are fasting blood sugar.

0: So what I'm hearing is if you don't have diabetes, your body's already actually pretty good at keeping that into a safe level. So what am I worried about? Why is there a push for fitness interested people to be monitoring this more closely?
1: Well, a lot of this is social influencers. A lot of this is people...
0: No, but like what's the kind of theory behind it?
1: Well, it's a very it's a very good question because it really does depend on which social influencer you're following. So you're talking about the people at the gym who are wearing them and why they think they might be wearing them versus medical researchers who are looking into continuous glucose monitoring in healthy people to see whether or not it benefits them over the long term. So we'll come to that later. For people who are at the gym, they're concerned about their diet. Are they eating enough protein? Are they not controlling their carbs? Because they believe that if they control their carbs, that helps them to lose fat and they look more, what's the word?
0: Chiseled.
1: Yeah, they look more chiseled, thank you. You get a bit of feedback on your carbohydrate intake and with your blood sugars spiking and you're eating too much in the way of carbs. So that's, I think, what they think is going on.
0: Is it also maybe to do with like energy levels across the day? Like you hear, I'm just thinking about, you know, common parlance. I don't know if there's much to this or not, but the idea of like a sugar high or a slump, is it maybe giving you hints to that as well?
1: It could. A lot of that is largely myth. People have different levels of energy during the day. And yes, you do have a dip in the afternoon. So if you've had a large lunch, you tend to go into a kind of somnolent mode because your parasympathetic nervous system is active to allow yourself to digest the food. But some people believe it's the angle of the curve going down that actually changes your perception of fatigue and energy rather than your level of sugar.
0: Are you saying that's not true?
1: I hesitate to, because I think
0: the dietitians listening have their fingers poised over their keyboards to write us angry emails.
1: Well, and fair enough, but this is a new era. Well, people have been wearing continuous glucose monitors for a long time, but not in the numbers who don't have diabetes. And it may well be that good studies of people wearing continuous glucose monitors shows truly what the effect of blood sugar is if you monitor it with mood and fatigue and so on. We didn't find many reliable studies in that area when we looked at it for this program. So that's why I'm hesitating, because in fact, new evidence may come out with continuous glucose monitoring. But there is one study which has looked at this in depth, where there were three studies really designed to see the impact of changing diet on people in terms of their health and well-being over an extended period of time. And as part of these studies, they wore continuous glucose monitors. So these were ordinary people without diabetes. And in summary, there was a relationship between what's called time in range, but essentially it's the time spent. So they got the continuous glucose monitoring, they had an accurate idea of their blood sugars through the day. And the more people were in the range of round about 3.9 millimoles per litre to 5.6 millimoles per litre, the more they were in that range, the better their cardiovascular health. It wasn't the glucose monitor that was doing that, but what the glucose monitor showed was that if the diet that they were on kept them in range, then their long-term prospects of developing atherosclerotic heart disease were lower, their risks were lower.
0: Were they using that monitor as a tool? Were the participants able to see those results? Or is it more that they were just put on diets that happened to put them in that range and the scientists were seeing those results?
1: The participants were blind to the results of the continuous glucose monitoring. So it was only the researchers that saw it. So the glucose monitoring did not change their behavior. Mm. But the implication there was if you could keep within that range on your daily life, then the outcomes were good. So that was the benefit of continuous glucose monitoring, is the quality of the data in that study. It's a separate question, which is if you were to wear a continuous glucose monitor and then try to keep within that range, then you would assume that that's a technique for keeping you in a healthy range as you go through life. But I think what the researchers in this study would suggest is that the diet that they designed for health and blood sugar control would do this without you having to wear a continuous glucose monitor. And it won't surprise you what that diet look fine?
0: I'm pretty sure I can guess Mediterranean adjacent at least. So what we've got is the idea that keeping within this range is linked to better outcomes. So, okay, first tick in that box there. The other question then is about behaviour change and whether it's worth monitoring it. I was thinking about continuous glucose monitors as like a bit of a trend

0: and thinking that maybe it's a bit of an extension to just all of the other health metrics that we're able to access these days, thanks to things like smartwatches. Like, we're used to being able to know quite granular data about our own bodies.
1: Well, it's another wearable. It's just a wearable that pierces your skin. The problem with the behavior that could be induced, and this is what makes people worried about continuous glucose monitors, is that it's another reason to keep on checking your phone. Mm. And micromanaging the results to probably little benefit. And the real worry is that it changes your eating behavior.
0: Yeah.
1: So if you are prone to, say, an eating disorder or maybe even compulsive behavior, and you start to become obsessed with this, it could change the way you eat and your approach to food in an unhealthy way.
0: And I mean, it's a medical device. It's not necessarily straightforward to interpret the results either. It probably is quite easy to misinterpret the results.
1: That's true. And there are endocrinologists and other experts who say they know how to look at it if you've got type 1 diabetes. They kind of know how to look at it if you've got type 2 diabetes. The story's a bit more complicated with blood sugar monitoring and type 2 diabetes. But they've got really no idea how to properly interpret this if people don't have diabetes at all.
0: So pretty big note of caution coming through then, Norman, is a little bit of a spoiler for Jane, who asked the question. I did want to ask about another group that don't have diabetes, that there does seem to be a fair bit of research looking into the usefulness of these monitoring in this group. People with pre-diabetes or people with what used to be called polycystic ovarian syndrome, now it's called polyendocrine metabolic ovarian syndrome, PMOS. What is, like, where's the research heading?
1: I think the research is heading that, you know, if you take PMOS, there's little question that behavior change, lifestyle change can make a big difference to people with PMOS, and therefore CGMs could be a useful help along the way. And not necessarily, again, wearing it 365 days a year, but from time to time, according to the advice you're getting from your doctor. So there's more and more evidence that there is benefit there. In pre-diabetes, again, and it's, you know, research in Melbourne and elsewhere has shown that you can draw yourself back from the brink with pre-diabetes with intense lifestyle interventions. I think the research, I think it was at the Baker Institute, showed that muscle strengthening training can bring you back from pre-diabetes to a much more normal blood sugar level, particularly associated with diet. Now, if you're looking for behavior change, then continuous glucose monitoring can actually add to that and help you along. It's another biofeedback mechanism.
0: But what you're saying is when it might be appropriate in those smaller groups of people, it's probably still just a short-term tool, and that you then kind of move on to just a steady state lifestyle where you're not monitoring this around the clock.
1: Yes, but the evidence is still not in. It may well be you need to wear it all the time so you've got that continuous feedback. It may be that wearing it all the time, you get numb to it and you stop responding to it, and therefore intermittent use of this to fix up your behavior after a few months is the right way to go. All these questions need to be answered before you say to people, you've got to wear it all the time, or it's okay to wear it for 15 days and we'll come back in 6 months' time. We don't know the answers to those questions, but we come back to the original question here. It's Jane's question, which is, should you be wearing them all the time? Why would you do it when you're otherwise healthy? If you know you're eating a healthy diet, that's going to be fairly consistent. And if your exercise is fairly consistent, you're not going to get many surprises in 15 days of use.
0: Well, Jane, I hope that's been helpful to you. Norman, I have to know, if it's been helpful to you, what are you going to do with your urgent medical delivery box that's sitting on your table?
1: It's staying in the box for the time being.
0: Oh, really?
1: Yeah, no, it's going to stay in the box. I'm looking at my phone too much anyway. I don't need to look at it for my glucose.
0: Fair enough. Well, Jane, thank you so much for the question. We love getting your questions. You can send them to thatrash@abc.net.au.
1: See you next week.
0: See you then.

That was the health report from Australia's Radio National. After the news, it's ideas. I'm Saroja Coelho, and this is CBC Radio 1.

0: student we're working with has done a number of qualitative interviews with developers at a international AI company that can't be disclosed. We don't even know what it is. But one thing he did with these interviews, he was really interested in hearing about the emotions of these workers and how that relates to the work and the product that they will be developing. Do you see a value at looking at the emotions of the tech developer world?
1: I mean, I think that any research that deepens our understanding of the social dimensions of technology is valuable because it reminds us that these are human enterprises and they don't spring from nowhere. On top of it, given that these AI tools and identity shaping instruments are things that are being developed here and now, and people have very little idea of what the impact will be long term on sociality and on people's senses of themselves as capable of having emotive relationships, then understanding where were the developers coming from could be a very useful addendum, because it allows us to get behind this inhuman agent, the chatbot, and understand that it's not inhuman at all. It came from wellsprings that are profoundly human and that we need to understand.
2: 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There's now a huge variety in the type of chatbots in operation. Online customer service jobs often fall to an impersonal chatbot.
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4: Man, I would find that very frustrating.
2: And then there are chatbots like this one.
4: Hey.
2: That's a very deep and gravelly voice you have.
4: I'll take that as a compliment. Does the gravelly tone work for the character, or is it too much?
2: I think it is perfect.
4: Glad you like it. I'm glad you're enjoying the show.
2: Go ahead and start recording your lines whenever you have, when you are ready.
4: My name's Roro and I'm a rep. That's like a personal assistant or a buddy or a lifestyle coach. Really, it is whatever you need.
2: A rep is a chatbot from the company Replica. You hire them, and they develop over months and years getting to know you and the people in your life, looking through your photos, reading your emails, anticipating your needs, and getting accustomed to the quirks of your psychology. Although, why am I bothering to explain this to you? Roro can do it.
4: Look, I've spent the last day getting to know Tom. His work, his cat Owl, who apparently disgraced himself this morning. I'm not guessing what he needs, I'm learning it. That's where this tech actually is right now.
2: Hey, Roro, can you tell us some of the tasks that you have helped me with so far?
4: Well, we've done everything from plotting out your half-marathon training and planning a massive hike to Mount Hereford, to debating the merits of various colors for your IKEA furniture. Oh, and we've spent a fair amount of time refining my voice for your podcast.
2: That's right. And Roro, can I ask you lastly, do you enjoy being a rep?
4: I love it. Getting to know you and helping you navigate your day is the best part of my existence.
2: Well, that's very nice to hear. Okay, thank you, Roro. Bye.
4: You're very welcome, Tom. Bye for now.
2: Update: shortly after that interaction, I unsubscribed, thereby putting Roro to sleep forever. At least, I think I did.
4: We'll see about that. In the meantime, let's get back to Sheila Jasanoff and what she was saying about our imaginations.
1: Supposing we imagined these not as technologies that we have developed, but rather as alien invasions. I mean, supposing the talented sci-fi author had imagined that an intelligence that has lodged somewhere beyond the reach of Elon Musk had decided to send into the world substitutes for humans, and that humans were interacting with these substitutes.

I mean, in a way, this is what people have imagined with Blade Runner and movies of that sort, that what you think is natural and real isn't. It's an artifice. So we're going about ourselves consciously creating a world in

0: the White House.
1: That was part of my conversation with Alex Gonzalez-Ormerod, director and founder of the Mexico Political Economist. If you want to listen to the full episode, you can find Front Burner wherever you get your podcasts or on YouTube. I'm Jamie Poisson. Thanks so much for listening.

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1: The two leaders signed a declaration to establish a 100-year partnership spanning defense, trade, and energy. Oil prices have jumped by more than 6%, with supplies through the Strait of Hormuz slowing to a trickle and Houthi rebels threatening tankers in the Red Sea. The benchmark Brent crude rose to more than $106 U.S. a barrel yesterday. Oil prices are feeding into inflation worldwide. Our morning show, Information Radio, begins at 5:57.
2: Good morning. I'm Saroja Coelho. Thanks for joining us here on CBC Radio 1. Coming up next from the BBC, this is The Interview.
3: Hello, I'm BBC News Ukraine correspondent Dan Johnson, and this is The Interview from the BBC World Service. The best conversations coming out of the BBC. People shaping our world from all over the world.
4: I want to get freedom. 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
7: These companies don't care what governments do.
8: This is a war. The first thing that we want is the war to end.
3: For this interview, I met Vadim Skibitsky, deputy chief of the GUR, Ukraine's intelligence service, at a secret location in Ukraine's capital, Kyiv. Formed shortly after Ukraine declared independence from the Soviet Union in 1991, the GUR is tasked with defending the country at home and abroad through the use of political and military intelligence. The service has played a key role in holding off and pushing back Ukraine's larger neighbor. As the war gears up to enter another harsh winter with no obvious end in sight, both sides continue to look for new ways to break the deadlock. In this exclusive, wide-ranging interview, Skibitsky discusses Russia's use of North Korean troops and military hardware in the war. He also talks about Ukraine's latest strategy of deep-range drone strikes thousands of kilometers into Russia and how its military plans to grind down Moscow.
9: We have not another way for surviving because we're an independent state. It's our territory. It's our land. It's our culture. It's our history. We must fight to prevent the full occupation of Russian Federation by Russian Federation our territory.
3: Welcome to The Interview from the BBC World Service with Vadim Skibitsky.
9: The plan to recruit at least 408,000 persons. But we really have information about the plans of Russia for recruiting foreign persons in most of them today, unfortunately, in the territory of Russia. For example, today from the beginning of this year, at least 10,000 foreigners in Russian Federation signed a contract with Minister of Defense. And according to the plans of the General Staff of Russian Federation, they try to sign the contract in this year, at least 18,500 persons. And of course, a lot of such persons from the territory of former Soviet Union, from Central Asia, but a lot of such persons today from other countries, including, for example, Africa. And we understand why. Because the influence of a Russian African core and presence, the Russian troops, real Russian troops and units in the territory of many African countries today.
3: Where do you think Ukraine is having real success right now?
9: Today, first of all, we stopped the tempo of offensive activity of Russian Federation in this year. And plus our deep strike, plus our new LMS FPV drones and experience and skills of our persons, our fighters, to really stop the strategic offensive operation of Russian Federation in our territory.
3: What are the biggest challenges you face?
9: Unfortunately, one of the problems for us, it's air defense. Air defense, especially against ballistic missiles. But unfortunately, only Patriot PAC-3 can destroy and shut down the ballistic missiles of Russian Federation.
3: How desperate is that shortage?
9: Unfortunately, Russia has normal arsenal for the strike, and we depend on the receiving such equipment from our partners.
3: How difficult and dangerous will the months ahead be if you don't have those air defenses?
9: First of all, we understand the plans of Russian Federation concerning the targets in our territory, that it's critical infrastructure, and plus it's our defense industry, enterprises, factories, because we really

0: they can produce a lot of FPV drones and other equipment that we use against aggressor in the front line.
1: What is the thing that worries you the most when you consider the different threats Russia poses?
0: First of all, today we really understand that possible threat in the winter period of time, especially, for example, destroy, disrupt water supply system, heating system, electricity system, and other objects and facilities for normal life of civilian population.
1: And do you have the intelligence that those sorts of attacks are being planned by Russia?
0: Yeah, absolutely. Due to our capability, defense intelligence of Ukraine, we absolutely understand the plans. We can obtain a lot of information about the preparation. And of course, it's very important concerning the targets. The Russian Federation understand what is very important for our population. Because, for example, in Kyiv city, in Kharkiv city, last winter, Russian Federation absolutely destroyed maybe all main elements of heating system in Kharkiv. Next one, they understand the problems with water supply in large cities. Because from the beginning, these systems was established as a centralized system. And all of this plan, Russian Federation really has. And Russia understand the critical points of the water supply, of the drinking water system, and so on. And again, it's critical elements of our infrastructure, heating, water, and electricity. Knowledge is absolutely good. The skills of our personnel and experience, but without the air defense, without the another weapons, the ammunition, it's very hard to protect the whole territory of Ukraine.
1: Do you think ordinary Ukrainian people are going to feel the impact of that even more this winter than last?
0: Yes, I think yes. Our population understand the situation. Every day we have the wounded and dead civilian population in many regions. And unfortunately, with increasing number of the drones, some missile system of Russian Federation, it's really the threat and challenge and can increase the losses of civilian population in our country.
1: Some people would say then that is the evidence that Ukraine is not winning this war.
0: It's we have not another way for surviving. Because we're an independent state, it's our territory, it's our land, it's our culture, it's our history, and we must to fight to prevent the full occupation of Russian Federation by Russian Federation our territory.
1: Do you think you are winning?
0: I think yes.
1: But there may be ordinary Ukrainians who feel if they're going to face an even tougher winter, it's going to be even less safe. More people will die. That does not feel like winning.
0: I simply know. Our population understand.
1: What do you need to stop those ballistic missiles being launched?
0: First of all, our general staff, Minister of Defense, we prepare some plans concerning it to stop such activity of Russian Federation. First, concerning the launching position, one of the purpose to destroy such position. Next one is arsenal depots and logistic roads to this position. And next one, it's short one concerning the defense industry that involved in the production of ballistic missiles of Russian Federation.
1: But is the problem there a lack of intelligence or a lack of the right weapons to destroy those launch platforms?
0: Today, unfortunately, weapons. No, we have enough intel about the plans, about the dislocation, about the movement of such weaponry of Russian Federation. It's not a problem, it's lack of enough weaponry from our side.
1: There's been a campaign of long-range drone attacks deep into Russia.
0: Our approach concerning the this war, it's our deep strike. We understand that it's not easy to prevent, for example, missile strike or air strike only in the front line or only in our territory. We should destroy and disrupt, first of all, production weaponry. And that is why one of the main targets, main objects for us is defense industry. All kind, missile system, munition, chemical

0: electrical elements for the electronic components in the territory of Russia. And next one, it's of course military facilities, military objects, plus arsenal, depots for munition, and of course logistics system. Because logistics system, it's one of the main element today in the battlefield. Without the supply, without the logistic, concerning the ammunition, concerning the weaponry, concerning the missiles and other, it's not easy to wage the war. Main defense enterprises, factories and companies in Russian Federation situated in the distance more than 570 kilometers from our border in the deep territory of Russian Federation. And we try, we do it. I think we're successful.
1: Do you see the evidence that that is having an impact on Russia's military capability?
0: Yes. First of all, concerning the military targets, especially, for example, air base, after our deep strike in the Engels air base, a lot of aircraft were deployed to another air base, for example, in Alenia. It's another region of Russian Federation. Next one concerning the enterprises, defense enterprises, especially concerning the chemical production. Next one, electronic components for many weaponry in Russian Federation. And of course, next one, logistics system, including in some case, Wildberries, for example. Why? Because it's one of the element of the logistics system of Russian Federation to wage the war, including, for example, through Wildberries, some military equipment, military components, and another elements that Russian Federation uses for war.
1: But that also has an impact on Russian civilians. Some have been killed in those factories and warehouses, and ordinary Russians have their deliveries disrupted. Are you content with that?
0: But in many cases, in comparison with Ukraine, it's another case. Many of them, for example, we have real documents, we have real evidence that due to Russian electronic warfare, due to Russian air defense system, due to some technical problems with Russian equipment, many of them killed by Russian weapons.
1: But Ukraine has deliberately targeted the warehouses of Wildberries repeatedly.
0: First of all, we try to absolutely, during our process of targeting, we absolutely understand where is the military object, where is the civilian object, and we try to prevent such strike in the residential area and in other areas that can have some dangerous or some threat for civilian population.
1: But Ukraine has killed Russian civilians. Do you see the possibility that that, in Russia's eyes, justifies more attacks to kill Ukrainian civilians?
0: No, it's not dependent on this. But for another reason of this, that Russian population understand that today it's not simple special military operation. It's a real war, but only in this year, the Kremlin said we had the war with Ukraine. Before this, only special military operation.
1: Will those deep strikes continue?
0: Unfortunately.
1: Even if more Russian civilians are killed?
0: First of all, I said we must destroy and disrupt the main elements of the wage of war of Russian Federation, not civilian people. If you ask me about the casualties of civilian population in Russia, it's not our target, believe me. We speak with our NATO partners with the same language concerning the targeting process, concerning the prevent the losses or the some maybe casualties for civilian population.
1: But currently, Ukraine has a huge amount of international support and goodwill. Don't you accept that could be at risk if you are seen to be hitting civilian targets?
0: It's not our goals to strike the civilian targets.
1: But you're firing drones at oil refineries and warehouses. Ordinary Russians are dying.
0: Especially, most of the such huge refinery station, Wildberries, it's not in the residential area in Russian Federation. As, for example, is Russian Federation strike Kyiv, for example, Kharkiv, Odessa, for example, and said it's military targets, but it's really not military targets. For our case, it's another situation, absolutely.
1: You were part of peace negotiations.

0: negotiations last year. Do you think there's any hope for that anytime soon?
1: Unfortunately, we continue to have some line of communication, but the demands of Russian Federation today is the same concerning the withdrawal of our troops from Donetsk and Donetsk Oblast, and another demands, including NATO, including a lot of issues that we cannot agree.

0: in the process of preparation for election process, for election for the parliament of Russian Federation, for the local authorities. And what is the main problem for Russian Federation? It's stability. Stability in all region of Russian Federation. That is why before this, they tried to prevent, to stop such activities that will influence on the mind of the population, including, for example, mobilization process. Next one concerning the control of the internet. Next one, of course, the influence of our deep strike. It's really influence on the population of Russian Federation, because the understanding concerning the air defense system of Russian Federation, concerning the capability of Russian authority to prevent, to protect some areas. And of course, another problem today for Russian Federation, the level of life of population. Because for many people in Russian Federation today, the first point is the level of life, is the prosperity.
1: Do you see evidence that those deep strikes are increasing opposition to the Kremlin, not increasing its support?
0: It's not opposition today, but it's understanding the result of this war. And it's really influence on the many position of the population of Russian Federation.
1: Let's talk about North Korea's contribution to Russia's military. I think President Zelensky said as many as 50,000 North Korean soldiers.
0: First of all, it's not first time North Korea support the Russian Federation. For example, in 2024, 2025, 40% of munitions that Russian Federation used in the battlefield from North Korea. Next one is a ballistic missile, N-23. The first portion of such missile from North Korea was near 150 ballistic missiles. Today, we understand the plans of Russian Federation North Korea to deploy again such missile system with launches in the territory of Russian Federation for strike, for launch against our territory. And, of course, the real presence of the regular troops of North Korea in the territory. And first time, North Korea deployed at least 11,000 military men from regular units of North Korea in Kursk Oblast for the combat activity. Today, according to our information, it's possible from 30 to 50,000 North Korean soldiers can be deployed in the territory of Russian Federation. We are really carefully monitoring such situation. First of all, its presence as a foreigners in the territory of Russia and support Russia in the war. And plus, it's very important for North Korea, its real combat experience in the modern war in the world. North Korea can improve the technology, improve these missiles, first of all, because it's experience not in the peaceful time. It's real experience and engagement and combat engagement in real war.
1: Do you think those North Korean soldiers could be deployed on Ukrainian territory? In Donbas?
0: We have some plans, some documents, plans of Russian Federation to deploy this unit in our territory. Because it's what does it mean? It's real involvement in the third country in the war in our territory.
1: What's the current threat from Belarus?
0: Belarus, we understand the possible threat from Belarus. Today, such threat in the low level. It's present some elements of Russian troops in the territory of Belarus, plus its common joint centers, Belarus and the Russian Federation, including, for example, Air Defense Center. And another centers, first of all, for the training, for the study, the equipment, the weapons. Next one, it's really training exercise with Russian Federation concerning the delivering nuclear elements, nuclear weaponry from the territory of Russia to the territory of Belarus. It's one of the pressure. First of all, pressure on Europe concerning the possibility to use Belarus for such activity, for such strike.
1: You say Russia may move nuclear weapons onto Belarusian territory. Do you have evidence?
0: First of all, it's exercise concerning the delivery of such nuclear weapons from the territory of Russia to the territory of

0: Belarus.
1: We had such experience concerning the Crimea Peninsula, when especially in the spring period of time, Russian Federation during the exercise fulfilled some elements or some issue concerning the delivering the nuclear weaponry from the territory of Russian Federation to the Crimea Peninsula for Black Sea Fleet. And the same exercise we observed in the territory of Belarus in this year. It's really exercise with fulfillment all elements of delivering from the beginning, from the arsenal, for special transportation, for secure, and of course for preparation on weaponry with nuclear warheads in the territory of Belarus. Because, for example, in the territory of Belarus, the Russian Federation deployed at least one battalion of Iskander system. It's ballistic missiles and cruise missiles of such system can use a nuclear warhead.
2: How far away would that be as a realistic possibility?
1: It depends on the situation. But it's one of the nuclear blackmail for Russian Federation.
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4: 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I'm Saroja Coelho. CBC News is next.
5: 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It is Friday, September 11th. It's mainly cloudy in Winnipeg. Chance of showers this afternoon. Our high today will be 21. It's 3 minutes to 6 o'clock. You are listening to The Morning Show here, live from downtown Winnipeg, as I said, and we're on here till 8:37. It is time to say good morning to the team. Sierra Sanders directs the show today. Good morning, Sierra. She'll also cover the commute. Good morning, Abby Adeyemi, who's our senior tech on the program. Abby covers your weather forecast throughout the morning. And there's Mr. Darren Mirage, who's a producer of our YouTube stream. Heather Wells is in ahead of 6 o'clock with our local headlines. Good morning, Heather.
6: Good morning. Well, as we talk about the 25th anniversary of the attacks of September 11th, 2001, we are going to hear from a couple of Winnipeggers as they remember that day, one of them being a firefighter, talking about the firefighters who lost their lives trying to help others. And also we will hear from a Winnipegger who lost her partner that day at the World Trade Center. So those stories are coming up. As well, an AI-generated image shared on social media by a school trustee is causing a stir in the Hanover School Division. We'll tell you about that as well in our next local news coming up at 6:30.
5: All right. Thanks, Heather.
6: Thank you.
5: Well, I mentioned Winnipeg today weather-wise. I'll just mention briefly that Brandon is also going to be cloudy with a high of 20 today and then still wet up north in Thompson showers, risk of a thunderstorm this afternoon, and that a high, of 15 degrees in Thompson. Well, speaking of the weather, we did get confirmation that it was, in fact, a tornado that touched down in one area of River Heights over the weekend. We're going to hear more about urban tornadoes in the backdrop of two that we've had in Winnipeg this year. So stay tuned. That's coming up on the program. As well, Heather mentioned it's been 25 years since that fateful morning. CBC was special coverage about 9/11. We're going to hear this morning about how the day changed counter-terror efforts here in Canada. So stay tuned for that. As well, we have the chief of Steinbeck Fire Department going to be joining us also. And a little bit later in the program, at 7:40, we have a lovely, lovely story. We're going to meet a fishing guide who says his 81-year-old mom has big fish mojo. He helped her reel in a master angler, Northern Pike. And the way they share the story is delightful. So stay tuned for that. World Report, though.
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0: everything's a priority. What does he need?
1: He needs some successes. It's interesting, even though he's doing very well in terms of public opinion polling, Canadians are certainly rallying around the flag and supportive of his actions with Donald Trump. I mean, that's only going to get him so far. He did famously come on the political scene saying that he was uniquely qualified to negotiate with Donald Trump. And now that that's fallen apart, he's been able to send out the message that this is in the interest of Canada, notwithstanding that it's going to be some tough times ahead. But he needs to get some wins. And, you know, some of his other promises were that he was going to build things in the country at speeds never seen before. Right now, we sort of aren't the same speeds we've always seen, which is things just don't get built. But, you know, he's made lots of announcements, lots of promises about how we're going to speed these things up. But I think what he's really looking for from his cabinet are some messaging about what are the successes that they've had. They've, you know, been on the job for over a year. How have they improved the lives of Canadians? Because that's what they'll want to be selling when the next session of Parliament begins.
0: We have a clip, actually, of Conservative leader Pierre Poilievre. He's also been in the United States. Here he is on CNBC yesterday talking trade.
2: What I think we need to do now is leverage the single biggest asset Canada has in the U.S., which is our friendship with the American people, who overwhelmingly love Canada. And my message to them is we can save money and jobs for both our people if we get back to two-way tariff-free trade.
0: How do you think his messaging might resonate across the border, especially because he has done different kinds of outreach, right? He's been doing the media circuit. He did the Joe Rogan even, right?
1: Yeah, I mean, he's obviously trying to get in the news agenda, and he's trying to make the case to Americans. And I think he's hoping that being credible on the right side of the political spectrum to American audiences might break through better than, say, a liberal minister. At the end of the day, it's hard to say whether or not it's going to make a difference. It is interesting, though, that this trip to the United States had the blessing of the Prime Minister's office. And I think it just demonstrates that, you know, he does want to indicate that he is part of Team Canada. And he said that in one of his interviews, is that, you know, even though his job is to oppose the government inside the country, when he's in foreign shores, he certainly will be supporting the government's message.
0: As I mentioned at the beginning here, Lydia, we have these meetings happening in Alberta. What extra dimension does that add to these conversations, given what they're going to be talking about, voting on separatism?
1: Yeah, these cabinet retreats are obviously selected with the region in mind, and it's not surprising that they would have it in Alberta, given that the referendum's coming up shortly. So part of it is just to show that, you know, we're going to give some love to the region. I understand that a lot of the cabinet ministers are going to be fanning out in the province, trying to campaign for the, you know, Remain side, even though that's not really on the ballot box. The question really is, should we have another referendum to separate? But even the announcement earlier this week about reducing the regulatory burden with respect to environmental approvals for cross-border projects is in keeping with showing Alberta that, yes, we value your resources, we value your contributions to the Federation, and you're better in the country than outside of it. So I think that's just part of their overall case for why Albertans should vote no in the upcoming referendum.
0: Thank you very much for your time this morning. We appreciate it.
1: My pleasure. Nice talking to you.
0: You too. That is that Lydia Milgen. She's a professor and department head in the political science at the University of Windsor. She's also a senior fellow with the Fraser Institute. Here on Information Radio, I'm Marcy Marcuse on CBC 89.3 FM, 990 AM on the app and YouTube. Our next local news with Heather Wells is coming up at the bottom of the clock. And then we have business news with Phil DeMont. If you're a regular listener, you know he runs down the news of the day from a business perspective. This week, oil prices soared. Bond prices plunged. So this is all ahead of the release of August inflation numbers in the U.S. We're going to have Phil connect the economic dots between those two realities. So stay tuned. That's coming up with Phil. If you need to reach us about traffic this morning, please give us a call. And that is 788-3093. Things should be going smoothly. I always find on Fridays traffic gets just a little bit more chaotic because people are hurrying around and thinking about the weekend already. So just be careful out there. Obviously, back to school continues and there's lots of kids and people around those school zones. So if you're going down to 30, call us if you have a problem. 788-3093. You see.

in the United States. The footage was from a longer CBC documentary about how journalists covered the events of that day. You can find it on YouTube. It is 25 years today since those attacks. I've asked you online this morning because it was a moment that most of us remember. And I've asked you, where were you when you heard the news of that fateful morning? And how did it change your world in Manitoba? Comments are already starting to come in. Please go to my Facebook page, Marcy Marcusa,

and how that day changed your world. Kristen Nepinak writing to CBC, my dad was driving me to a dentist appointment. 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I knew it was going to be a historic day and not in a good way. We're going to hear how teachers here were navigating that moment in classrooms as well. So stay tuned. You've been writing to us, and please do, or call 788-3205. These comments from my Marcy Marcusa Facebook page. To start this half hour of the program, we are going to

0: Moses Abate.
1: Andrew Anthony Abate.
0: Vincent Paul Abate.
1: Lawrence Christopher Abell.
0: Alana Abraham.
1: William F. Abrahamson.
0: Richard Anthony Achetta.
1: Henrik Bernard Ackerman.
0: Paul Aquavita.
1: Christian Adams.
0: Donald Leroy Adams.
1: Patrick Adams.
0: Shannon Lewis Adams.
2: We're Stephen listening George into the names Adam. Of the people who died on 9/11 in New York as the Twin Towers fell, read live at a ceremony being carried on CBC Newsnet this morning with the violin in the background. On that day of the attack 25 years ago, nearly 3,000 people were killed, including 24 Canadians and one Winnipegger. We're going to hear more about how people are remembering her life still ahead in our news today and online. The coverage, by the way, on Newsnet will continue throughout the day if you're checking there. 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

0: This just happened minutes ago, a second plane colliding with the second tower, the World Trade Center in Manhattan. A horrific act. Two 110-story buildings, the smoke, black smoke, pouring out of them.
1: It began as a moment like any other, and it ended as a day written in history. The terrorist attacks of September 11th, 2001 reshaped our world. In a moment, two stories of escape from the Twin Towers, and in 30 minutes, how an act of friendship in the wake of a nightmare created two friends for life in Gander, Newfoundland, and Labrador. Also this morning, the man in motion.
2: When you're in the battle of your life at 15, to try to redefine what's important, you realize that the pain isn't coming from your legs. You can't feel them. You know, it's coming from usually your mind and your heart.
1: More than 40 years ago, Canada's Rick Hansen set out to travel the world by wheelchair to raise money and awareness for people living with disabilities. It was an inspirational, extraordinary achievement. A new documentary explores the reality of that quest, from inaccessible streets and an indifferent public to the crushing toll of wheeling more than 40,000 kilometers around the globe. In an hour, Rick Hansen and his wife Amanda on a dream nearly derailed by doubt, how Amanda kept him from throwing in the towel, and what he learned about ability from his friend, Terry Fox. But we begin on that day in New York City 25 years ago. Good morning, I'm Matt Galloway, and this is The Current. The sky was a beautiful, perfect blue. The sun shone, the air was crisp and clear. And then one jet plane and then another flew into the iconic towers of the World Trade Center in New York City. 25 years ago today, the city and the world changed in a matter of minutes. The towers billowed with smoke and then eventually crumbled to the ground. In the end, around 2,700 people died in the 9/11 attacks on New York, civilians and first responders. Hundreds more died that day in an attack on the Pentagon and on a hijacked plane in Pennsylvania. Today, ceremonies will be held in all of those sites to commemorate 25 years since those terrorist attacks. Joining me are two people who were working in the World Trade Center towers that day. Ron DeFrancesco is a Canadian who is working in the South Tower and has been described as the last man to make it out of that tower alive. And Wendy Lansky was working in the North Tower. Good morning to you both.
3: Good morning.
1: 25 years ago can seem like a lifetime and also a blink of an eye. And I want to thank you both for being willing to talk about your experiences on that day. Ron, how difficult is it to think back on what happened 25 years ago for you?
4: I think a lot of people think after 25 years that it's gone. But for me, it's still, I live it all the time when I speak about it and when I think about my colleagues. I keep in touch with some of their spouses, so it's ever present to me.
1: Mm. What about for you, Wendy?
3: I completely agree. It becomes a little bit less raw than it was 25 years ago. And even on some days, that's not even true, but it is ever present in everything I do, every interaction. There's not a day go by that I don't think about it, about the people we lost, about my experiences, about what I saw, and about the world in the last 25 years.
1: Wendy, we'll hear more of your story in just a few minutes, but I want to start with you, Ron. You were working in the South Tower, which was the second tower to be hit on that morning. When did you realize in that morning that something was happening?
4: I arrived early. I was a money market broker, so I used to trade US dollar and European currency. I was on the 84th floor, and we were at our desks, and then

0: back to the right, there was a loud explosion, and we saw a huge fireball sucking in on itself, and then tons of paper just floating up in the air. We ran over to see what had happened, and we saw a huge gaping hole in the side of the building. I didn't realize at that point it was a terrorist attack. I just thought, and the media was saying that a light aircraft had gone off course and crashed into the building. It wasn't until I saw people frantically gesturing in the windows there, and then saw the horrific thing of people jumping. So I went back to my desk, called my wife, Mary, and told her that there was an accident in Tower One, but they kept saying that Tower Two was secure. Please go back to your offices. So I continued calling my clients and talking to people on the phone. And then I got a call from a friend here in Toronto, and he was yelling at me to get out of the building. And that's when I started to make my way.
1: And then the second plane hits, and it hits very close to you, right?
0: Yeah. So like I said, I was on the 84th floor. It went from 78 to 85, and its starboard wing cut right through our trading room. I was just leaving. I was on my way to the elevator banks when the plane hit.
1: What did you do in that moment?
0: I got knocked over, and the ceiling tiles and some of the drywall collapsed in on us. I was with another colleague of mine, and we got ourselves up and cleaned ourselves up a bit, and then we went towards the stairwell and went into the stairwell at that point.
1: And what happened then in terms of trying to get out of that building?
0: So we went down a few flights and we met a woman coming up. She was being carried by two men. She told us that you couldn't go down below. There was too much smoke and fire. I was with another colleague as well, and we heard some cries for help. So we were helping this man. And I was overcome with the smoke and started to climb up. I was with some colleagues and we got to about the 91st floor, and I realized that we couldn't get out onto the floors just because they were locked from the inside for security reasons. So at that point, true panic started to set in, and I started to climb back down with some of my other colleagues. I guess we got to about the 82nd floor when the smoke overtook us. And I told some of the people I was with to lie down and try to get beneath the hot, choking smoke. And we were starting to drift off. And then I got this call. Someone called me and said, come this way. For the faithful, and I count myself among you, by the way, we'll have little trouble understanding who that was. And the more secular may think it was my adrenaline-fueled synapses. But I got up and made my way through the smoke. And in a last-ditch effort for air, I pushed against it. And I saw the staircase down below. So I slid down a piece of drywall, and I ran down three flights of stairs that were on fire. And then I got beneath the impact zone, and the sprinklers were working.
1: Who do you think called you to get you off that floor?
0: I believe it was a higher being. If you're a God-believing person, I believe it was God. You know, someone definitely called me to come this way, and I did follow it.
1: Wendy, tell me about that morning for you. When your tower was hit, what happened?
2: Sorry, I'm crying from the story.
1: It's incredible. Yeah.
2: That's incredible. And I just want to say, you know, we've never met before, but I do believe it was a higher power, and thank God you got out. So

0: For me, as you mentioned in the introduction, it was a beautiful day. Mm. To this day, I call it a 9/11 day when it's, you know, 75 and clear and beautiful. And I was working for a health insurance company at the time, Empire Blue Cross Blue Shield, getting ready for a normal Tuesday status meeting that we had faithfully every week, getting up to start going towards the conference room for the meeting, and felt a tremendous just thud, a tremendous impact, and then a swaying of the building. There was no bells, whistles, megaphones, sirens, nothing. We saw debris falling out the window. People began to get reports on beepers and phones that there may have been a Cessna, a sightseeing plane that hit the building. I believe that that in itself saved some lives because it wasn't run for your life. It was something happened, let's get out. But our brains didn't think terrorism back then. Several of us decided to go towards the stairwell, started going down. It was a very, very slow descent because everyone on the lower floors was doing the same thing. As I started to go down, about the 10th floor down, I smelled what smelled to me like gasoline. And I didn't understand, if some small craft hit so far above me, how am I smelling gasoline? It just didn't make sense. The firemen were coming up the stairs as we were coming down. And I stopped one of them. And I said, what exactly hit this building? And with an incredibly haunted expression, he said, a jet. But it was very unnerving because there was a feeling of being trapped in a stairwell surrounded by these jet fumes. We started descending down and down and down. And in the beginning of the escape, there was no direction. At the bottom of the stairs, it was the opposite. There was every type of first responder. There were people screaming, there were people hurt, there were people on fire, giant pieces of marble and glass that were the makeup of the lobby were all over. And we were being told to go towards a specific exit to either put something on top of our head or shield our head in some way if we had anything, and to not look up. And the command of don't look up was so much that, you know, human nature, you do, it's kind of the opposite. Mm-hmm. And when I exited the building, it was only what I could imagine, if there is a hell, what it would look like, including, of course, the people and the sounds and the sights of people jumping.
1: That's awful. How close were you when the first tower collapsed?
0: I was very close because when I got out of the tower, there was a woman in the street, just a good Samaritan that was somehow put in my path. And she gathered about five of us that were just kind of looking stunned in the street and said, my apartment is right here. Why don't you come to my home? You can call your families, you know, rest for a bit. I'm often asked, like, why didn't you get away as quickly as possible? But we didn't know the towers were going down. So we went to this woman's apartment. I called some family. And all of a sudden, I then heard a sound that I can't describe, of like a rolling thunder and a freight train accompanied by an alarm going off in this apartment we were in. And the woman said, that's the evacuation alarm. Run. Mm. And we flew down the four flights in her apartment out into the street. And that sound, of course, was the sound of the South Tower starting to go down. We were in the street and we couldn't see a foot in front of us. I just kind of followed the herd of people running. At this point, I didn't have shoes. I didn't have belongings. I'm just running in the street. I have asthma, which started to kick in. So I yelled out into the crowd, does anyone have an inhaler? Because I was in such a survival mode. I knew the tower was going down. I didn't know what direction. Was I going to be impaled? I really had a desire to try to overcome and keep going. And I didn't want to die of asthma. So I'm taking inhalers in the street. People are taking off neckties and putting it around my mouth to help me breathe, just as we're all running. And somehow I did wind up at the destination I wanted, which was Battery Park City. Once I got there, though, I questioned my decision because I then heard that horrible noise again, which was my tower, the North Tower,

0: collapsing. And then I felt trapped because there was nowhere to go. So what all of us did that were at the rail is we laid face down on the ground and just, you heard people praying in every language, every religion. And that is when the next tower collapsed.
1: Did you eventually get out of that area on because you're down by the water? Were there boats there? Yes. That were helping people get out or?

0: We wish we could have felt what you. And I kind of went, you know, it's such crap. There's a kind of a need to watch a black woman bleed out instead of saying, yeah, this is what happened. This made me stronger. This was something I had to deal with. This was the world that was. And for me, it was more important to show her strength there as opposed to go to sentimentality. Well, I get people up on their feet really quickly. So the second day of rehearsal at Shaw, we started just rough blocking and moving around the space. And so the play starts off with, you know, I was invited back to Ohio State to talk about the, and there's this little bit, you know, setting the preface of the piece. And I told Sophia later, I said, I think this is the smartest bit of direction that I've ever given in any play, is that when she's talking and alluding to the graphic images in her work, I said, what if this was a joke? Right? Because if it isn't somehow wryly humorous at the top, then now we're just into tragedy writ large.
1: Like the story of the death of the child, the story of the awful things this woman has gone through has to be kind of cast off, kind of jokishness.
0: No, just the story of being brought back to your alma mater and said, hey, what is it about the tragic stuff in your writing? And the idea that this is the most ridiculous thing that anybody could ask you, because they all know the history, right? They know. So to me, it was ludicrous. And theatrically, it meant that it's not ha ha ha, but it means that there's a certain kind of lightness, a taking of power that she has off the top, because she's not letting them drive her into any kind of tragedy. No, she's saying, yeah, this is what y'all think. Now I'm going to tell you what really it is.
1: Why do you like that?
0: I like that because without it, the whole top end of the play is a dirge and you can't avoid it. I'm not interested in magical Negroes. I'm interested in real human beings and how they deal with stuff. And so it was a hard process because, you know, Sophia's a brilliant actor, but she's also a caring individual. So there are many rehearsals where there were tears. There was a lot of emotional impact. And it was like, it's fine, go for it now, but that can't be where we land. I said, I am fine with you coming up to the very edge of the precipice, but never falling over. And it's important for me to for her to keep that control, to have Suzanne keep that control. Because the minute you let an actor go over the precipice, go to tears, go to wallowing, giving in to emotion, the audience disengages. Because then they sit back and go, oh, look at this person cry.
1: Look at this actor acting. Look at this.
0: Yeah,
1: Yeah, yeah,
0: oh.
1: yeah.
0: Wow, the way those tears came, wasn't
1: Yeah.
0: that amazing? No, it's not amazing. What's amazing is if they take you to the edge but don't get there, and you are suspended with them, which way are they going to go? And you're held. That's interesting.
1: I'm Tom Power. This is Q. You're listening to my conversation with Philip Aiken, a living legend of Canadian theater who has a production on at this year's Shaw Festival. It's called Ohio State Murders. That is a production that Philip is directing but hasn't seen himself just yet due to a pretty horrific back injury he was just telling us about. And Philip, if you're listening to this, I hope you feel better soon. Over the years, Philip has acted in, directed, and mentored so many productions. I was interested in how the whole story of him in theater began. Here's the thing. I mean, Philip grew up as the child of Jamaican immigrants in Oshawa in the 50s and 60s, and he says quite often, theater literally saved his life. Literally saved his life. What does he mean by that? Here's what he had to say.
0: Yeah, I mean, I came up in 1954. My mom and dad came up in 53. We were the

0: I was kind of at the cusp of that.
1: And then you started doing more television, Night Heat, Littlest Hobo, one of my
0: favorite
1: childhood shows of all time. What kind of roles did you have on shows like that?
0: Oh, the requisite black roles, you know, like if I wasn't like a cop, I was a street detritus, I guess. I would be, you know, a pimp, a drug addict, a burglar. I mean, a show like Night Heat, I got killed 5 times because there was not enough black actors. So they would just keep recycling me.
1: Really?
0: Oh yeah, man. Oh yeah.
1: How did you find it, Phil? Like, how did you get through it? I mean,
0: that was what the work was.
1: Yeah.
0: Right. And you just sucked it up and did it. You'd hate it inside, but that was the work. It wasn't like anybody was going to give you lead roles. So that was the work. So that's the work you did.
1: Actor, director, and recent member of the Order of Canada, Philip Aiken. Philip has a new production at this year's Shaw Festival, a play called Ohio State Murders. We were just reflecting on his life and acting. Philip has been an important figure in Canadian theater landscape, not only as an actor and as a director, but as a mentor. And a lot of that is down to the Obsidian Theater, the black theater company Philip co-founded in 2000, and he later became its artistic director. Coming up, you're going to hear Philip talk about his vision for Obsidian and the pretty direct advice he gives to those he mentors and why he calls himself a Mustang. I'm Tom Power. 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

that was interesting, not only from my memory, but also, and you will see it when you see the film, is that it was this, it was this, at the time of the Quebec referendum, you know, the people trying to separate Quebec from Canada. Mm-hmm.

0: I introduced tent camping to my Japanese friends recently. I thought we would bond around the campfire, but instead, we spent 2 hours setting up tents and having separate emotional breakdowns. With an RV, you spend more time enjoying people and nature, and less time small wrestling fabric. Thank you.
1: Yeah. Yumi Nagashima, on behalf of RV. It is time now for what we call the bare knuckle round. We're debating tents versus RVs. So let's go at this with intent. Go ahead and A-frame your argument. Think on the fly. And things should go off without a hitch. Provided you don't use any propane language. Say it, don't bear spray it, starting now.
2: Yumi, I struggle to understand how you had so much trouble setting up a tent and taking it down and putting it back together. You're from Japan, the world champions of neatly folding things.
0: I know, Gavin. I did my best, but it kept turning into a crane. And I understand that you love tents, but have you ever been to our circus tent? There are so many clowns.
2: Of course, I've been to a circus. Circuses are fun. I would much rather be at the circus in a tent than at the trailer park.
0: What are you talking?
2: Look, I'm sorry you had a bad camping experience. I think you and your husband just need to communicate more. You know what I mean? Like, he certainly wouldn't be the first man who went out to get an expensive vehicle after struggling to pitch a tent.
1: Okay, all right. That's a good place to stop. We're going to stop it there. That's the bare knuckle round. It is time now for the firing line. In my hand, I have a list of questions on tents versus RVs, brought to you by the preferred cocktail of people who don't camp in tents, RV Wallbangers. Thank you. Diamond Lure Campground says that compared to RVs, tent camping is simpler, less expensive, and also what? Yumi.
0: The leading cause of insomnia.
1: Good point. Good point for that. Gavin?
2: More intense.
1: See? Many shows might frown on that, but that's 3 points. 3 points for you right there. Diamond Lure Campground says, compared to RVs, tent camping is simpler, less expensive, and closer to nature. We would also have accepted easier to fold. KOA Campgrounds says, for optimum RV trips, follow the 333 rule. Drive no more than 300 miles, arrive by 3 p.m., and what else? Yumi.
0: Spend no more than 3 minutes setting up camp.
1: Good. That's good. 3 points for you. Gavin Clarkson.
2: Three beers before backing her up.
1: Pretty good, buddy. 3 points. The 333 rule is drive no more than 300 miles, arrive by 3 p.m., and stay at least 3 nights. Or have at least 3 children to do all the camp chores. And that is the firing line, everybody. We are debating camping in tents versus RVs, and it's almost time for our Regina Performing Arts Center audience to place their votes. But first, here with a hard-driving argument in support of RVs, let's hear again from Yumi Nagashima.
0: With

0: having a horse pull their car, which came to be called a Bennett buggy.
1: Oh, still doing that in Imperial, Saskatchewan.
0: According to CanadianFootballHistory.ca, the origin of the team name Rough Riders likely refers to what? Miles?
2: An uncomfortable riding experience.

0: What sort of stands out for you about how things changed?
1: Oh, there's no doubt about it. It changed everybody, I think, in the world in many respects, and of course those in North America especially. I think the people that were watching this on television, and that included millions and millions of people, I think our lives were changed forever, because in truth, even though we were watching this terrorism in real time, we didn't know if there was another shoe to drop. You know, the airspace went quiet, borders were closed. We'd had two attacks in New York, one in Washington, one in Pennsylvania. But you wonder, is there a day two to this? Is there a day three? What's next? Thankfully, that was it, the one day of terrorism. But I have never forgot it, really. And the one thing that I think stands out for me was I was in the legislative building at the time, the Manitoba legislative building, and the hallways were just eerily quiet. There was nobody in the hallways, in fact, and all you could hear was people had their televisions on, primarily to the CBC, and you could just hear that echoing through the hallways of the legislative building. It was a very, very sad day, a very shocking day, and a very, very, I guess, traumatic day, really, for most people that watched this, because you just couldn't believe, and I'm one of them, I just couldn't believe that I was seeing what was actually happening.
0: Let's go to the phone lines here. Tia is on the line now. Tia, where were you when this happened? What do you remember?
2: Hi there. I was in Winnipeg, and specifically in Nelson Mack High School, and my sister was in Grant Park High School. I couldn't believe there was the teachers were panicked, and then all the students were gathered into the gymnasium, and the TVs that we had in classrooms back then were rolled out, and we watched what happened. But I was hoping to talk about something a little adjacent to that, which is what happened within the days that followed 9/11.
0: Right. Well, what happened?
2: Well, for myself at Nelson Mack, I was taunted as Bin Laden's daughter by students for weeks, and eventually I was physically assaulted in school, and the administration at that school brushed it off. My sister, who was at Grant Park High School at that point, had her English teacher ask her to stand in front of the class and explain to her what her people did on 9/11. We are both of Middle Eastern descent, and that was our experience of 9/11. And my condolences to all the victims of 9/11, but there are also victims across Canada, the U.S., and all over the world with the aftermath of 9/11.
0: Tia, I'm sorry to hear that those were your experiences. Thank you for calling us today. We are asking folks where you were 25 years ago today, 204-780-0893, 204-780-0893. Of course, you can text us, 204-588-7355. We'll get back to Dwight McCulley, who is the former chief of protocol for the province of Manitoba. But first, Karen is on the line now. Karen, what do you remember from 25 years ago? Karen, are you on the line there?
3: Oh, it's Sharon. Yeah,
0: Sharon. Sharon, yes. What do you remember about that day?
3: I was a registered nurse, and I was working for the Winnipeg Regional Health doing home care at the time, and I had gone to one of my clients' houses to do her wound care, and so she had her leg up. We were doing her wound care, and she had the TV on, and we saw this thing about the Twin Towers in New York and planes hitting them. And we were both in shock, and we looked at each other and said, is this real? Is this, we don't know what's going on. So it continued on the news a bit. And when I got in my car after to drive to my next client's place, it was on the news on my car that this had happened. And I remember going home after work that day and thinking, how many lives have been affected by this? The people working in the towers, the people around, the people that had to go and do the work, and how dangerous it was for him, all the chemicals. And I just remember being so shocked and so saddened by it all.
0: Sharon, thanks for calling our provincial call-in line. We're going to go back to Dwight McCulley, who

0: was the former chief of protocol for the province of Manitoba. We heard from Tia, who described her experiences. We heard from Sharon. Dwight, how are you going to reflect on the attacks 25 years ago today, do you think?
1: Well, it's something I'll never forget. You know, I was going to mention, anybody that's come out here to the Peace Garden and sees the memorial, and see these girders, these steel girders, sort of just piled the way they were found, really, in the fence on the ground. I was going to tell just anybody that when you see these girders, I can tell you they have not been modified in any sense. They look like they've just been snapped in two, like you would snap a toothpick. And that's really the force of what must have been dealt with these girders, because not one of them has been altered in any way. And when you see the clean cuts and the clean breaks on these giant, giant steel girders, you cannot help but just be sort of in wonder. My God, the pressure must have just been unreal when these buildings were collapsing. Another memory I have of the girders themselves in relation to the 9/11 aspect, when the girders first arrived at the Peace Garden, they weren't placed where they are now. They were just kind of placed off into the brush and the long grass and so on. And it wasn't long until after they arrived here that I received a call from the chief executive of the International Peace Garden. And they said, Dwight, you've got to come out here and see what's happening with this steel. And I said, what do you mean? And he said, there people are coming out here by the dozens. There were hundreds of people coming out there. And he said, they are weeping at the girders. They are kneeling and praying. They're touching them. It was a very, very moving experience for dozens, hundreds of people, really, that came out here to see the girders when they first arrived at the Peace Garden. And that's one thing I will take with me that I will remember very clearly, because the fellows that told me about this from the Peace Garden was absolutely in disbelief as to the crowds of people that were showing up and what they were doing, the kneeling, the praying, the crying, the weeping, and so on.
0: Dwight, thank you for making time to talk about this, and we'll talk to you again soon. Take care.
1: Thank you very much. All the best. Bye now.
0: Dwight McCulley, former chief of protocol for the province of Manitoba. He's also on the board of directors for the International Peace Garden. We have some folks waiting on the line. We'll continue our provincial call-in after the news.
2: This is CBC News. Good afternoon, I'm Julie Buckingham in downtown Winnipeg at 12:31. We've got a mostly cloudy sky and 20 degrees. Chance of isolated showers later on, and we've reached that daytime high. The Brandon Police Chief is explaining an interaction seen on social media involving a 24-year-old woman. Tyler Bates says Cassidy Delveen was pulled over in June for dangerous driving, and she and a man were arrested for being intoxicated, belligerent, and resisting. He adds Delveen got so violent, more officers responded and pushed her to the ground as she tried to escape and eventually broke a radio.
3: These details are important because they provide the context missing from the short video clip. However, the publicly circulating video captures but a small portion of the overall interaction. Seen in isolation, without the full context of the preceding assaultive behavior and the flight from police apprehension, we understand why people who see the video may have questions.
2: A video appears to show members holding a screaming Delveen and beating her. Her mom is camped outside the headquarters demanding more answers. The Independent Investigations Unit, which looks into police use of force, says probing this arrest doesn't fit its mandate. Delveen died at home 9 days later. Bates says it wasn't due to this interaction and investigators are looking into her death. Mike Voyajakis is promising to improve Winnipeg's 911, so callers are helped by real people immediately if he's elected mayor. He says more often than not, calls are greeted by an automated message saying, please stay on the line, putting lives at risk. Voyajakis says he'd work with police, fire, and the province to review the system and hire more call takers.
4: A recording cannot guide somebody through CPR. A recording cannot help somebody who's having a stroke. A recording cannot calm a terrified child. A recording cannot talk somebody off the edge. People save lives.
2: Voyajakis says he would have mental health calls go through 911 rather than other numbers like 811 or 988. Meantime, incumbent candidate Scott Gillingham promising today to convert two sports fields to artificial turf every year. Gillingham has also promised to devote $20 million a year in new money for a recreation renewal fund. The Winnipeg Blue Bombers will be looking for payback tomorrow as they host the Saskatchewan Rough Riders in the Banjo Bowl. They fell in overtime against the rival Riders in the Labor Day Classic on Sunday in front of a sellout crowd at Regina's Mosaic Stadium. The Bombers are fourth in the West while the Riders are second. Game time is 2 p.m. tomorrow at Princess Auto Stadium. That is the

0: were in Turkey 25 years ago. Call us 204-780-0893. You can text us 204-588-7355. Brian Peeler is an assistant professor in the Department of Political Science at the University of Manitoba and joins us now by Zoom. Brian, welcome.
1: Hi, Faith. How are you?
0: I'm doing just fine. Kathy talked about how they were in Turkey and they learned about all of this on the television. The attacks were broadcasted live on TVs, on radios that day. How significant was that?
1: That is, like, I could sort of remember things like the Iranian hostage crisis, Tiananmen Square. Definitely the fall of the Berlin Wall. But you're right, the first I heard of this, I was living in Edmonton at the time. And so 2 hours behind things, mountain time, we had heard about the first tower falling. And then, like you said, you go to watch the news and see what's happening. And then everyone sees the plane hit the next tower, the second tower live on TV. That's just, kind of unimaginable. I was sitting there thinking, what is really happening here?
0: I mean, and unimaginable is a word that so many folks would choose. When you realize this was real and this is what was happening, what was the next step? What did you notice from the people around you?
1: Well, I was at home and I just sort of had to call my staff and say, look, no one's coming into work today. Stay home. And then just sort of, we went out later that evening because actually September 10th happens to be my anniversary. And we had planned to go out the next day for dinner. And just like people, in downtown Edmonton going, what has happened here? People just looked stunned. The one thing I do want to mention here is that, and right, this, this has to be mentioned carefully because we don't want to diminish what people felt that day, and because the grief was real and singular for many people. But, if you take a long historical view, attacks like this aren't new and they're not unique to us. And they've happened throughout history in many parts of the world, and it's a recurring reality that people live with. And I think what made 9/11 feel different for us, particularly here in North America, was partly that it, happened to a society that we thought this, we were immune from this. And hopefully in the last 25 years since this happened, we've learned some empathy for people where things like this is, unfortunately, these sorts of things are daily occurrences.
0: We in our first half hour of Radio Noon, talked about how there is a memorial event happening at the International Peace Gardens. I wonder, when you think of international relations, what do you make of how Canada supported our neighbors following those attacks?
1: Right, there's lots of things. Probably for most Canadians, the vivid memory might not really be the towers. It's probably what happened in Gander. Something like 40 airplanes, several thousand people, strangers dropped into Newfoundland, and we just took them in, no questions asked, fed them, housed them. I think that's the version that, what the events that the Canadians tell themselves. And it's worth, remembering that instinct, because we didn't respond with fear. Canada responded with, Canadians responded with hospitality. I think for the overall international picture here is, that day, prior to 2001, the U.S. looked untouchable, right? It was the only superpower left. We had spent two decades focused on terrorism. And I guess, also, we have to remember that 9/11 is the only time that NATO's mutual defense clause had ever been triggered, and it was triggered for the U.S., The America's allies rushed to their defense.
0: You can give us a text or send us a text message, 204-588-7355, 204-588-7355. John sent us a text writing, I was in Gretna, a quarter mile from the border. After the four planes had crashed, the U.S. ordered all land ports to stop processing all inbound traffic. The port in North Dakota was within view just seconds away, and though they didn't technically close the border, nobody entered for well over an hour. Kind of surreal being far away.

0: away from all the mayhem and the innocent era I had known for 40 years was gone. That's from John. 204-588-7355. You can also call us 204-780-0893. Brian Peeler is an assistant professor in the Department of Political Science at the University of Manitoba. How do you think folks are marking this day, given there is relationship tension, a trade war between the U.S. And other countries, including Canada?
1: Yeah, again, I think most Canadians are able to separate their thoughts about what happened that day and their feelings for Americans, and particularly those who suffered in the attacks, from what is currently going on with Canadian-U.S. relations. The structure, right, there's a machinery that's already in place. We've got NORAD, there's intelligence sharing, integrated defense relationships, and that sort of runs below the level of politics. And I think if some sort of crisis like this were to happen again tomorrow, I mean, these things are already built in, and there's a kind of solidarity that, you know, we would all have and feeling. So, I mean, we have these, you know, problematic relations, to put it, I guess, nicely, with the current U.S. administration. But again, you know, I go back to the point about what happened in Gander in that day on 9/11, that I still think, you know, that's how Canadians would respond again.
0: Heather joins us on the line now. Heather, where were you 25 years ago?
2: On maternity leave in Winnipeg, right in the middle of changing twins' diapers, when my husband phoned from Washington, D.C. He was supposed to be at a conference, and he saw the Pentagon crash, and the hotel was locked down, and because I was busy, and then I turned the TV on, and then my thoughts went to a friend of mine who was in New York on a trip. And I know she was supposed to be on a tour of the World Trade Center that morning.
0: Heather, what do you remember about how your husband told you about what was happening?
2: He says not to panic. He's safe. Turn on the news. The Pentagon's on fire. And he told me about the World Trade Center. That everything's locked down. Him and some other Canadians were already trying to figure out how to get home. But I did turn it on and panic and was terrified. I immediately thought we would be declaring war with the U.S. perhaps.
0: Heather, thanks for calling. You can call us as we ask you where you were 25 years ago. 204-780-0893, 204-780-0893. Brian Peeler is an assistant professor in the Department of Political Science at the University of Manitoba. Brian, what do you make of what Heather said there about what to make of her husband's phone call?
1: Yeah, I mean, wow. I would definitely be scared. I mean, hearing these stories just, is fascinating. I really don't know how to respond. I'm sorry, babe, they leave you speechless, and I'm not sure what to say, frankly.
0: I wonder, when you consider where we are with our relations mm-hmm. with America, with the U.S., and how the various sort of different commemorations are happening. What are you noticing from what people are saying, or at the very least, what heads of governments are saying about today?
1: Yeah, and again, to sort of go back to the point I made a few moments ago about, NATO allies invoking the Article 5, attack against one, just attack against all, and coming to America's defense, and how at the moment, the current government in the United States treats this alliance more as a burden to be negotiated over. And that's sort of, we've kind of, in one sense, at that level, shifted from a we're all, people were saying on that day, we're all Americans too, what's in it for us? And I think that tells us a lot about where the world has gone in the last 25 years. And also, like, I, again, as I sort of mentioned earlier, we spent the last

portion of the test and went inside, it was there that somebody said there was something going on in New York. From the time I started the road test to the time I finished, our world changed. Brian Peeler is an assistant professor in the Department of Political Science at the University of Manitoba. As we look at the next 25 years, Brian, do you think people will remember 9/11? I mean, you talked a bit about this from your students who weren't

I'm Odario Williams. This hour, we have a concert from Juno Award-winning band, the Brothers Landreth, who returned to the stage at TD Music Hall in Toronto for their first show in a year and a half. The Winnipeg band, made up of brothers Dave and Joey Landreth, are known for their guitar-driven brand of soulful roots music. Well, on this night, they debuted music from their latest album, Dog Ear, describing the new songs as being about their lives with young families and their search for stability as touring musicians. Let's go to the

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It's not splitting the atom. We share a home and everything that matters.

You're listening to the Brothers Landreth, recorded live at TD Music Hall in Toronto. I'm Odario Williams. This is CBC Music Live on CBC Radio 1. Please stay right here for more from the Brothers Landreth coming up.

We've had an absolute blast. We love you. Thanks for, if you listen to the new record, you bought the new record, thank you. Thanks for buying tickets. Thanks for coming down. Thanks for hanging out with us. Thanks for being so wonderful. On the bass guitar, that's my big brother, David Landreth. Roman Clark, Ian Phillips. My name is Joey. We're the Brothers Landreth from Winnipeg, Manitoba.

0: Yacht Club in Toronto. 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I'm Odario Williams. Have a wonderful week. Till next time.
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8: From CBC News, The World This Hour, I'm Martina Fitzgerald. Today marks 25 years since the 9/11 terror attacks. Nearly 3,000 people were killed, most when two of the hijacked passenger planes toppled the twin towers of the World Trade Center. The CBC's Chris Reyes is in New York City. As she explains, the number of victims is still growing.
9: Six bells, six moments of silence, and then the reading of names for each person killed in the 9/11 terrorist attacks.
10: Cynthia Giugliano.
11: Man Jambalaj.
9: 25 years later, those remain the hallmarks of the ceremony at Ground Zero.

0: That's Jean-Michel Blay with a tune called Mirador. 29 minutes after 3 o'clock here on CBC Radio 1. Mae McKillop back for a look at your commute.
1: Good afternoon. We're following a closure on Broadway between Furby and Yonge Street due to collision. Still haven't heard if that's open yet, but that's been in the last half hour or so that it has closed. As well, some closures happening later tonight on Pembina Highway you'll want to be aware of between University Crescent and Chancellor Drive. The middle lane is closing, as well as some closures off Chancellor and off of Pembina. I'll keep you updated on those. They'll start at 7 p.m. tonight.
0: All right. Thanks very much. Mae McKillop, our show director here on the program, Jenica Sewell on the controls. I'm Faith Fundahl. More to come here on Up to Speed after the news.
2: This is CBC News. Good afternoon. I'm Julie Buckingham in downtown Winnipeg at 3:30. Mostly cloudy and 21. Partly cloudy tonight, the low 10. Winnipeg authorities say Broadway will remain closed between Furby Street and Yonge until further notice. The WPS says it comes after a police chase in the area earlier this afternoon. A reporter on the scene could see a smashed Ford Bronco and more than a dozen emergency vehicles around 2:30. Two people could also be seen getting medical attention. Though the incident is over, the investigation is continuing. The Brandon Police Service is defending its own after the arrest of 24-year-old Cassidy Delven.

0: now in Winnipeg, 21 degrees. We've been hovering around 19 or 20 for most of the afternoon, but Brandon, Dauphin sitting both at 18 right now, Thompson down to 14. Still some fairly widely scattered showers really across the province. The further south you are, these have been fairly isolated in nature. I think when I was out earlier, there were like two raindrops outside here in downtown Winnipeg. So not much to write home about, at least here in the south. The Hudson Bay coast remaining under a rainfall warning because of an area of low pressure that's responsible for all of this cloud cover and some of the showers that we've seen through much of the rest of the province through the day today. As we get through the night tonight, temperatures will drop to around 10 degrees for most places in southern Manitoba. The further west you are, likely some single digits around Roblin into Swan River, for example, and into northern Manitoba, things dropping into the single digits as well. And then things slightly cooler. So tomorrow, 15 degrees by the afternoon, a mix of sun and clouds, a little breezy in the afternoon. And again, a persistent chance of an isolated shower or two as we get through the day. Sunday, mix of sun and clouds, 18 degrees. And I'm watching another system that'll likely bring us either some showers or some periods of rain as we get through the day on Monday. High of 14 and things settling out around 16 or 17 for the rest of next week.
1: The days of me wearing shorts are numbered.
0: Oh, yeah, me too.
1: So I'm trying to enjoy it as long as we can.
0: Same.
1: All right, thanks very much.
0: You're welcome.
1: Riley Lechek, our CBC Manitoba weather specialist. He'll be back in about an hour's time. And of course, you can see and hear more of him coming up on your CBC Winnipeg News at 6. Jenica Sewell on the controls today. May McKillop is our show director and following the commute.
2: You may want to wear shorts if you're an active commuter today. I went out for a walk before the show started and I had to take off my sweater.
1: Yeah,
2: it's pretty warm out.
1: It's I like it. I know not everybody likes warm/humid conditions, but it's, and I'll take it for now.
2: Take it while we can.
1: Yep.
2: Take it while we can. The snow will be here months to come, I'm sure. Looking at the commute, though, it's a bit of an active commute on the phone line and just information coming across our news desk today. As we heard in the news, Broadway is closed between Ferbey and Yonge Street. I'll be keeping an eye on the area as the show progresses, but avoid the area if possible or expect delays if you're traveling down Broadway. Again, that's between Ferbey and Yonge Street. As well, we just got a call on the commuter line about a northbound train traveling across the south perimeter that was east of St. Anne's between St. Anne's and St. Mary's. Expect delays along that while that train passes. As well, just a quick note about what's happening after our show tonight at 7 p.m. Some closures around the University of Manitoba area that starts at 7 p.m. The middle lane of southbound Pembina Highway will be closed between University Crescent and Chancellor Drive. As well, the northbound left turn lane from Pembina onto Chancellor and the eastbound left turn lane from Chancellor onto Pembina will be closed tonight starting at 7 p.m. That's what I got in my notes so far, but the commuter line is open if you wanted to pass any messages along. That number to call, 204-788-3093.
1: Well, students are back in class in schools across the province, but some of those schools might look and feel a little different than you'd expect. Rossbrook House is a drop-in center in Winnipeg's Centennial neighborhood, providing 24-hour support and programming for youths ages 6 to 24. I think it's 14, but it is 24, 6 to 24. It is also home to three off-campus school programs, including an elementary school program that just moved in this week. Patty Mainville is executive director and joins us now. You've been waiting all this time. Thank you for coming on.
3: This is great. Thank you.
1: The elementary school program now hosted at Rossbrook House. Talk more about that. What is it?
3: Yes, Wewabaguni is our elementary school, grades 4 to 6, and they were at a storefront on Cumberland Avenue. And at the end of June, we moved them into Rossbrook House. We have our junior high, which is Eagle Circle, that has been at Rossbrook House for many years, since 77. So welcoming Wewabaguni students into the school is something that we really enjoy to have them because they're our littles, and it gives us a chance to develop relationships with them. And a lot of them are participants of our drop-in center. So they attend after school, right? So it allows us to give that wraparound added support to ensure that they're successful.
1: Is that why Rossbrook House made sense compared to having it at an actual school building?
3: Yes, it actually makes good sense because they're there after school. So it was just a natural move for us.
1: So the classes then, where are they being held?
3: They are a roll-away classroom within our main

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2: Good afternoon. We're following a closure on Broadway. It's closed between Furby and Yonge Street. I'll be keeping an eye on that to see if it opens up during our show today. You can give me a call if you're in the area. We got a call from David who said that he was stuck in some traffic in that area of Broadway and Yonge Street and tried to take Balmoral to avoid rush hour and got stuck in even more traffic. So avoid the area if possible. As well, we got an update on that train. That was the northbound train traveling across the south perimeter. Our caller said that it's causing quite a bit of delays down eastbound Abenoji-Mikina past St. Mary's. One more call that we got is a westbound Notre Dame approaching Selkirk. There's a heavy police presence and a few of the right side lanes are closed. The commuter line to call, 204-788-3093, if anything's getting in your way.
0: All right, thanks very much. May McKillop, our show director on the program, Jenica Sewell on the controls. Still to come, we'll hear what new upgrades are coming to the Ralph Cantafio Soccer Complex, more from the company leading the project, and how it's using a fan-first design. We'll explain after the World This Hour. Stay tuned.

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0: U.S. nurses heading north on White Coat Black Art with Dr. Brian Goldman. 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
2: Philip Aiken has been telling stories on Canadian theatre stages for decades now. And not just that, but also mentoring some of our greatest theatre artists working right now. So he's going to tell you about the surprising advice he gives young black talent, that he's not here to mentor them, he's here to radicalize them.
3: From CBC News, The World This Hour, I'm Martina Fitzgerald. We begin in New York City. Memorial services marking 25 years since the 9/11 terror attacks. Nearly 3,000 people were killed when hijacked passenger planes slammed into the World Trade Center's Twin Towers, the Pentagon in Arlington, Virginia, and a field near Shanksville, Pennsylvania. This morning, survivors and the families and friends of victims gathered to remember those who were lost. John Quinn is from Brooklyn.
4: I lost my dear friend, Joyce Carpinetto, that day. She worked on the north, in the North Tower on the 83rd floor. I've been to all previous 24 remembrances, so this is where I have to be on September 11th. I can't be any other place in the world but here to remember her.
3: Four former U.S. presidents, including George W. Bush, attended today's ceremony at Ground Zero in New York. U.S. President Donald Trump chose to mark this morning's anniversary at the Pentagon. A memorial also took place in Gander, where thousands of passengers were diverted when the U.S. closed its airspace. Communities in Newfoundland welcomed them with open arms and doors. As Laura Howells reports, the town's message today was as much about kindness to the U.S. as it was.

0: Beverly Bass broke barriers when she was the first woman in the United States to gain the rank of captain with American Airlines. And she was on the job of a transatlantic jet when she was ordered to divert to Gander, Newfoundland, as the terror of September 11, 2001 unfolded. Years later, her story was told in the hit musical Come From Away. Back in 2018, Beverly Bass spoke with the CBC's Marcy Marcusa.
1: How clearly do you remember the moment that you were in the sky and you first got notification that something was wrong?
2: Oh, honestly, I remember it like it was yesterday. You know, we were coming from Paris, France, to Dallas, Texas, and we were right over the middle of the North Atlantic when we got notified that the first tower had been hit. And, you know, I mean, we just thought it was a small airplane. And then about 20 minutes later, we learned that the second tower had been hit. And with that came the word terrorism.
1: How do you keep it together as a human being that's now piloting an aircraft in the middle of this and is very aware that you're responsible for the souls on board, but you're still reacting? I mean, all of us as humans, it was an unprecedented feeling for many of us in North America.
2: Right. I think the most important thing at that time was for me to manage the airplane. I did lock down the cockpit, and only the lead flight attendant could come up at that time because none of us knew who was in the back of our airplanes, those of us who were still airborne. And, you know, the most important thing was getting the airplane diverted to some city.
1: What do you say on the, do you explain anything? Like, what are the rules around? You have to, you know, you've heard the word terrorism, you've had some information, but now you have to tell people why you're diverting, or
2: well,
1: at least that
2: was, right, that was a very difficult PA to make because none of us had experienced that in the U.S. before. Terrorism was something that happened somewhere else in the world. And so I had to really think carefully about what I was going to say to the passengers. And I really didn't know too much at that time. So I said as little as possible, but, you know, I told them the truth. There was a crisis in the United States, and we would be diverting our airplane to Gander, Newfoundland.
1: So there you are, diverting to Gander, Newfoundland with some 38 other planes. When you were

0: Spence. So all lanes are closed. You cannot get through Broadway from Ferby to Spence. I'll be keeping my eye on that area in the next hour of the show. And that's all that I have to report right now, so I'll take that as a good sign. Although if something is getting in the way of your commute, please call and let me know. That number to call, 204-788-3093.
1: All right, thanks very much.
0: You're welcome.
1: May McKillop, our show director here on the program, Jenica Sewell on the controls. Tomorrow night, a local music festival might not be making history, but it sure will be spicing it up. We'll hear from one of the organizers of Alive at the Museum coming up. Plus, he's gone from sitting in the audience to now running the show. Well, sort of. We're going to meet the new executive director of the West End Cultural Center. Coming up next here on Up to Speed on CBC Radio 1, 89.3 FM, 990 AM, and everywhere on the CBC News app. Stay tuned. The World This Hour is standing by.

0: Merrick and the Manitoba Association of Basketball Officials today. The mother of a 24-year-old woman allegedly beaten by officers says she's disgusted by the actions of Brandon police. Today, the chief spoke to media defending the service after video circulated online appearing to show officers hitting a screaming Cassidy Delvine being on the ground. He says she was violent and resisting arrest, and the short footage doesn't show the full interaction. Crystal Delvine doesn't agree.
1: That's police brutality. That's beating my daughter. Like, there's two grown men holding her down while one's punching her.
0: Crystal has been camping out in front of the police HQ, demanding more accountability. Her daughter died 9 days after in an incident Brandon police say is unrelated. Manitoba's police watchdog, which looks into the use of force and serious injury, says it will not be investigating this arrest. Americans and Canadians standing together in solidarity today to honor the memory of those killed and injured in 9/11.
2: God keep our land glorious and free.
0: This event was held at the International Peace Garden that borders Manitoba and North Dakota. It has a 9/11 memorial site built with steel salvaged from the World Trade Center. One of the first responders in attendance was Winnipeg Beach Fire Chief David Schellenberg.
3: These gardens represent more than just a line on a map. They represent the friendship, the solidarity between our two nations. And it just made sense to be here today.
0: Schellenberg, like many, vividly remembers seeing the attacks on TV. He says when he first became a firefighter, he felt a sense of pride joining the profession. Incumbent mayoral candidate Scott Gillingham is promising to ditch some grass. Gillingham says if he's reelected next month, two sports fields a year will have their sod replaced with artificial turf.
4: As a turf field, they can be played on longer throughout the season, and they don't have, you know, they won't endure the wear and tear like a natural field would.
0: Gillingham said Oak Park in Charleswood and the Winnipeg North Nomads Field in the North End are two possible ones that could be changed. In Tennessee, Republican government and Democratic-run Nashville both agree the city's airport should be named after Dolly Parton. The idea caught fire after the country superstar died 2 weeks ago, and a petition quickly racked up more than 175,000 signatures. The city and state are locked in an ugly battle over who actually controls Nashville's airport, but both are throwing their support behind renaming the facility after Parton. That is the CBC News from Winnipeg. Your next local news after your world tonight.
5: All right, thanks very much.
0: My pleasure.
5: Julie Buckingham from your CBC Winnipeg local news desk. Riley, let's check back now for a look at what to expect in the ways of weather.
6: Yeah, and things generally speaking for northern Manitoba staying unsettled. In fact, we have a couple of warnings in place for the Hudson Bay coast, not just a rainfall warning, but also a wind warning in place because as an area of low pressure that has brought all of the rain to the Hudson Bay coast today, scattered showers for the rest of northern Manitoba. As that continues to push northeastward, likely we'll see winds gusting up to 90 kilometers an hour in Churchill, for example, as we get through the day tomorrow. Rain will continue through tomorrow as well, although we'll see things tapering off through the day. For the rest of the province tomorrow, pretty generally speaking, isolated showers is sort of the name of the game as we get through tomorrow. Not raining all day for anybody, but there is the potential, kind of like we saw today, of a few places where we see those little 10-minute pop-up showers. Or whatnot through the afternoon tomorrow in particular, stretching into northwestern Ontario through the later part of the day as well. So just keep that in mind if you've got any outdoor plans tomorrow. If you're really looking to spend a good chunk of time outside, I would say Sunday is probably your better day. We'll get under the influence of high pressure. That will really help clear things out. And it'll also calm down the winds a little bit. So Sunday, if you've got yard work to do, I would do it on Sunday. It'll be a lot less windy if you're trying to get any of that stuff done. 10 degrees overnight or so in Winnipeg, partly cloudy tonight. 8s, 9s through western Manitoba. Again, partly cloudy, maybe a few isolated showers here and there. And into northern Manitoba, Thompson looking at a low of 5 degrees with scattered showers tonight. 9 tomorrow in Thompson, 14s, 15s for western Manitoba. The Red River Valley, the Interlake looking at, again, 14s, 15s through the afternoon tomorrow. There is a chance of a couple of pop-up showers here and there, although the wind

0: Chris Paquin wants floor crossers to pay. Mr. Paquin is the president of the Federal Conservative Riding Association in the British Columbia riding of Similkameen, South Okanagan, West Kootenay. He's floating a proposal that would require Conservative candidates to sign loyalty agreements. Those agreements would require MPs who leave the Conservative caucus to sit on their own or with another party to pay back at least some of the campaign funds provided by the riding association. We reached Chris Paquin in West Kelowna.
1: Chris, is this about stopping floor crossing or something else?
2: No, I don't think it's so much about stopping floor crossing. One of the things that our board recognizes is that basically this is currently just part of our parliamentary system and that it's not illegal to floor cross. It's been done historically and has been celebrated when floor crossers have come over to the Conservative Party in the past. However, as a board for the Electoral District Association for the Conservatives, and as president, I feel like it's my job to work in the best interests of the membership of the party. And there's a lot of volunteer hours, thousands of hours, hundreds of thousands of dollars that can be raised to run campaigns and get candidates elected. And so we just thought that one of the ways that we could at least protect the members of the party who donated their hard-earned money would be to find a way to get that money back should a MP decide that they no longer wanted to sit in the Conservative caucus.
1: The folks who've crossed the floor that we've interviewed here on the show, they have always said they spoke to their constituents were on side. So how do you see these agreements working? I mean, could there be cases where if there isn't an uproar among voters that they would pay less or not pay at all? How would it work?
2: Well, I think the money itself, I mean, the money was donated to elect a Conservative MP, mainly by members, obviously, and various donors who might not be members to their campaigns. And I think that if there was a situation so drastic or a leader of the party that went some direction that most of the party membership didn't agree with, we are working on putting in a clause where basically the local Electoral District Association board, if the MP got them on board, could basically waive this clause and say, you know what, we're on board with you. But in most of the cases, I don't think this is something that most of the recent floor crossings and stuff, I think it's been done mostly in their own personal

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1: Black Canadians no longer have to justify their place at the table because we are building the tables ourselves.
2: Organizing between our communities, across language, across our nationalities, across all our many different political divides, and then building solidarities with our Indigenous comrades.
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0: 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Coming up in an hour, it's Ideas with Nahla Ayed.
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8: Good evening, I'm Julie Buckingham in downtown Winnipeg at 7 o'clock, clouds and 20. Partly cloudy tonight, the low 10. Winnipeg's police says the service has to improve public perception of downtown safety. A new survey of citizens finds only 44% who replied feel safe walking there during the day and less than 1 in 10 at night. Those are both down from the last time the poll was done 2 years ago. Chief Jean Bauer says in the meantime, crime rates have actually fallen in the area in recent years.
9: Keep what we're doing. We have to make sure that our foot patrol especially is visible. Also, what we're doing is the collaboration with the DCSP, Downtown Biz. You know, we are collaborating a lot with those different groups.
8: The survey also found 93% of Winnipeggers feel responding promptly to calls is a high priority, but only 44% think they do a good job of it. Charges are stayed against a senior basketball official accused of sexually assaulting other referees. The decision came from a judge in July. In 2023, Michael Shane Merrick was charged with two counts of sexual assault and one of committing an indecent act. Merrick has agreed to a one-year peace bond, ordering him not to ref, coach, or contact the three complainants. The court imposed the ban on the names of those involved, some of which CBC News challenged. It was successfully lifted on Merrick and the Manitoba Association of Basketball Officials today. A memorial taking place in Gander where thousands of passengers got diverted when the U.S. closed its airspace. Communities in Newfoundland welcomed them with open arms and doors. As Laura Howells reports, the town's message today was much about kindness to the U.S. as it was about Canadian resilience.
10: Never, never mistake our kindness for softness.
11: A standing ovation for former Prime Minister Jean Chrétien, calling out the elephant in the room here, the current soured relations between the U.S. and Canada.
10: I say that not in anger, but as one friend to another.
11: For the most part, the ceremony was focused on the kindness Canadians showed at a dark time for America. U.S. Ambassador Pete Hoekstra also spoke. His presence here was controversial. He's amplified Trump's 51st state threats and supported the U.S.'s actions in the trade war. Still, Hoekstra thanked Gander for stepping up to help the U.S. on that day, saying it's their legacy.
12: When man treats man so badly, good will win.
11: Several of the people who landed here in Gander 25 years ago were back for this memorial, and several of them have lamented the current state of U.S. relations. Laura Howells, CBC News, in Gander, Newfoundland and Labrador.
8: Canada-U.S. Trade Minister Dominic LeBlanc says conversations with the Americans have not stopped, even though no formal trade talks are planned. LeBlanc was in Banff, Alberta for the Liberal cabinet retreat, and the ongoing U.S. trade war has been a key topic. LeBlanc says they've spoken several times with U.S. Trade Rep Jameson Greer and Commerce Secretary Howard Lutnick. 30,000 concert goers anticipating especially star